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1: Canada's announcing retaliatory tariffs on U.S. goods will take effect September 8th. Trade Representative Jamieson Greer tells Fox News that Canada's response is partly tied to its business with China.
2: They do, and they continue to retaliate. And after a year of that retaliation, we've said enough, and so we've taken countermeasures.
1: Talks collapsed after the Trump administration's imposed new 50% tariffs on a number of Canadian goods. Construction can continue for now on the new White House ballroom. That's due to an injunction that was issued by Supreme Court Chief Justice John Roberts. Fox's Alex Hogan. The White House.
3: The Supreme Court has allowed President Donald Trump to continue building the ballroom project for now. Reaction pouring in with President Trump writing, "We are grateful to the decision of the United States Supreme Court. The military slash ballroom complex being built on the hallowed grounds of the White House, which is so vital for national security, will be the greatest of its kind." And Senate Minority Leader Chuck Schumer writing on X, quote, "As costs skyrocket, the administration is wasting money on endless and illegal war, corporate giveaways, and Trump's pet projects." And a spokesperson for the National Trust for Historic Preservation stated, "To be clear, this is not a final decision on the merits of the government's stay application, and we await further action."
1: The Justice Department says the project, which includes an underground facility along with the ballroom, is more than halfway completed. A 13-year-old boy was killed last month after he was thrown from a yo-yo carnival ride in Montana. A lawsuit alleges carnival workers failed to follow safety protocols and operated the ride despite several missing seats and restraints. The estate of Clayton Phillips alleges that the ride operator, Midway West Amusements, knew that at least 10 chairs on that ride lacked pelvic safety belts, clips, and connections. The lawsuit says improperly trained employees placed Phillips in an unsafe chair during the carnival in Butte, Montana. I'm Daria Albinger. This is Fox News.
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5: Comfortable for an evening in late August with some lower humidity and temperatures falling below 80 degrees once the sun goes down. Mostly clear overnight. Be mindful some morning patchy fog will be possible to start out Sunday. Low temperatures will end up in the lower 60s. From the 1011 Severe Weather Center, I'm meteorologist Jessica Blanc.
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0: That's expressvpn.com/Kim. The FTC recently said this part quietly, that social media platforms, this is a shocker, do not reliably vet their advertisers.
1: No.
0: That's right.
1: What? You mean like a scammer could buy a Facebook ad and trick people and con them out of thousands of dollars?
0: Exactly.
1: I am stupefied.
0: So what you want to do is in your favorite chatbot, say you're a consumer protection expert. Check this store for scammy red flags. Search for the company name, post the words scam and complaint. Okay. Also, pay with a credit card. Never Zelle. Never Venmo.
1: No.
0: Never Wire.
1: Never debit.
0: No gift cards. No gift cards. I was at a family barbecue and a gentleman comes over to me. I don't want to say who he is because family listens to the show.
1: Mm-hmm.
0: But it was Bob. And
1: hey, Bob.
0: Yes. And he said, oh, you know, I bought these power tools. He's whispering to me. Bought these power tools on Facebook, and they were $400 when normally the power tools are $2,000. And now my credit card is being used at other places, and I'm contacting this site, and they say that my order's on the way, and they've been saying this for 3 months. Do you think I'm getting scammed?
1: I was like, what? God, yeah. Yeah. I don't think. I know you are.
0: Man.
1: I told you, you know my story, the only time I've ever taken Ambien.
0: Oh, that was with the pots.
1: Yeah, Gordon Ramsay had pots, normally $350 on sale for $19.99, put in my credit card, and all of a sudden I'm getting notification after notification that my card's being used all around the world.
0: I just wanted the pots.
1: This is such a good deal.
0: 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You heard me right. Phase one of the interview, an AI agent. Here's how it works. You're at home, on camera, and the whole session is recorded. A question pops up, and you get 30 seconds to start your answer. Everything gets scored. Your clothing, your grooming, your posture. Are you speaking with confidence? Did your eyes dart sideways for off-camera help? Even the room behind you counts. Is it neat? What books are on the shelf? And the hiring criteria? You'll never know. The algorithm isn't telling. So sit up straight, look into the lens, and clean your room. Turns out mom was right all along. They say robots are coming for our jobs. Now they're the ones handing them out. Beat the robots to the good stuff. Get my free daily newsletter. 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
0: 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Because the next time a stranger searches your name, let them find nothing about you. Sharon in Cleveland, Ohio. Welcome, Sharon.
8: Hello. Yes, Kim. First of all, thank you very much for all the help you've provided me over the years. You are my go-to gal for all things tech, and you have saved me a lot of grief. So Incogni, in fact, is one of the things that I've purchased because of your recommendation, and I love it.
0: Yeah, it's just fabulous. I love that they give you that dashboard so you can see exactly what's going on.
8: Yes, exactly, yeah.
0: So what's on your mind today?
8: Well, a few weeks ago in one of your newsletters, you explained how to create coloring book pages by uploading a photo to ChatGPT. Mm-hmm. And I thought that would make a really neat gift for my two young nieces. So I uploaded six photos and got back six really neat coloring book pages. But then a couple of days later, I was wondering, well, where do those photos go that I uploaded? And should I have stripped out the metadata encoded in those photos before I uploaded them? Because it includes the location of where the photos were taken.
0: That's a good question. The data probably did go with it. I don't think it's a big security issue to worry about. I wouldn't be staying up at night over it. And those coloring pages are just so darn cute.
8: I know.
1: They are. It's worth the risk.
0: I got to tell you this. And I mean, listen to this, Sharon. So I got a note from a gentleman. His name was Kevin. And he was talking about how basically he was having trouble connecting with his 8-year-old granddaughter and his 12-year-old granddaughter, specifically the 12-year-old granddaughter. Sure. So it was their birthday, and he made 36 coloring pages.
1: Aww.
0: And the 8-year-old was thrilled, he said. And the 12-year-old, I forget how he phrased it, but he phrased it like the 12-year-old who doesn't smile at anything.
1: Actually smiled?
0: Actually smiled and was so like, thank you, Grandpa. Thank you, thank you, thank you.
1: That's
0: so much.
1: Sweet.
8: Yeah. You talked about a book, storybook. So that's going to be my next project. But
0: yeah, the storybook is really fun. That's where you can use Gemini to create actually the character in the book. And then you can also do some animation. And that's where I made, where Barry drew a monster. And just because I said, go draw a monster.
1: Right.
0: And you've been married a long time. And he's like,
1: okay.
0: Just draw one. You know what? And so I published that. And somebody sent me a note that looked like me in the morning.
1: Oh, that's hilarious.
0: This is like so mean.
1: Especially she's much scarier.
0: Oh, ouch. Still to come, why your electric bill is higher than ever here on the Kim Komando Show. 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
0: 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You might be paying for them putting in the grid for artificial intelligence and the data centers.
1: That's not my fault.
0: I know. 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
1: Yeah.
0: Or midnight or something like that. The state commission right now, the utility division, is deciding whether data centers pay their own way or you keep subsidizing them. So what you want to do is contact your state utility commission and say, make big tech pay.
1: They got the money.
0: Why are we doing this? Alrighty, make sure that you also stay up to date on all things digital by getting our free newsletter. Sign up right now. 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
10: Retaliatory tariffs. I'm Deborah Valentine, Fox News. President Trump adding a new 50% tariffs on Canada after trade talks collapsed. Fox's Alex Hogan has more from the White House.
11: The U.S. has announced it will have a 50% tariff on as many as $20 billion worth of Canadian products after these negotiations failed. And then Canada, in response, is imposing these retaliatory tariffs that the Canadian Prime Minister says will begin on September 8th.
12: We were willing to drop our remaining retaliatory tariffs on strategic sectors, particularly steel, aluminum, and autos. If the United States substantially lowered theirs to levels that made it economic for Canadian companies to export to the United States.
11: Now, Carney said that he called off the negotiations, then that Canada could not agree to the U.S.'s new terms.
10: This past Friday, President Trump had claimed that the deal with Canada was moving along. Tropical storm Mokay is quickly moving towards Hawaii's Big Island. It's forecast to bring severe conditions. The state was just hit by Hurricane Lala last week, and Hawaii's Governor Josh Green says he is already in talks with Homeland Security Secretary Mark Wayne Mullen about recovery resources that are expected to be needed after this storm.
13: We know there's already at least $43 million of damage to infrastructure on the Big Island, another $4.6 million to homes at the very least. There's going to be a lot more to account for, and we will be there to provide recovery and resources, but it's going to take some time.
10: Governor Green says Mokay is expected to track past the southern side of the Big Island, bringing 5 to 10 inches of rain to some areas. Fire crews say a wildfire has already spread to nearly 3,000 acres near Lake Tahoe. The public utility district in the Truckee area said that nearly 15,000 customers there are without power. 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
10: A federal judge has struck down a Trump administration immigration policy. Fox's Daria Alvinger has the details.
26: A U.S. district court judge vacated the policy, which stopped processing visas from 75 countries. The Trump administration says immigrants from those nations were likely to require public assistance in the U.S. The countries included Afghanistan, Iran, Somalia, and Russia. The judge said it was contrary to the Immigration and Nationality Act. Two nonprofits challenged the administration's policy, along with 11 individuals, six of whom had family members who had been refused visas. The State Department wouldn't comment directly on the decision, but said the administration is protecting the American people by upholding the highest standards of screening and vetting visa applicants. Daria Albinger, Fox News.
10: Several civilians were killed in a Ukrainian shopping center as Russia and Ukraine continue to trade strikes. Fox's Jeff Paul has more.
27: Officials in Ukraine say overnight Russian drone and missile strikes killed at least seven people. Those attacks happening just the day after Moscow pounded Kyiv and the surrounding region for hours, targeting a Ukrainian shopping center. At least 16 were killed in what's been an extremely devastating summer for Ukraine. The UN says last month they saw the most civilians killed or injured in Ukraine since the start of the war back in 2022. Ukrainian President Volodymyr Zelensky says they need more Patriot interceptors for defense. But stockpiles are running low due to the war in Iran and 4 years of war between Ukraine and Russia.
10: Ukrainian strikes have been continually targeting oil facilities to help drive up fuel prices and inspire fuel shortages. They also targeted Russia's giant retailer Wildberries warehouses, claiming these are legitimate targets and essential to Russian military supply chains. I'm Deborah Valentine. This is Fox News.
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28: Mostly clear to partly cloudy skies overnight, becoming more clouded over Sunday. Morning patchy fog will be possible in spots as temperatures fall to the lower 60s. East winds will be light around 5 miles per hour. Sunday, with clouds and scattered showers and storms off and on, possible through the evening, will mean cooler temperatures struggling to hit 80 degrees. From the 1011 Severe Weather Center, I'm meteorologist Jessica Blum.
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1: News on the Angelo Bavaro. Canada has set retaliatory tariffs after trade talks with the U.S. collapsed.
2: The U.S. has announced it will have a 50% tariff on as many as $20 billion worth of Canadian products after these negotiations failed. And then Canada, in response, is imposing these retaliatory tariffs that the Canadian Prime Minister says will begin on September 8th.
1: Fox's Alex Hogan. Tropical Storm Mokay is advancing towards Hawaii with impacts expected into Sunday.
3: Tropical Storm Mokay formed yesterday and tracking to the south of the Big Island. We are not going to have a direct landfall. Look, that is the good news. Having said that, we are expecting about a foot of rain, maybe even a little bit more in the higher elevations.
1: That is Fox Weather's Robert Ray. 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
5: Mostly clear to partly cloudy skies overnight, becoming more clouded over Sunday. Morning patchy fog will be possible in spots as temperatures fall to the lower 60s. East winds will be light around 5 miles per hour. Sunday, with clouds and scattered showers and storms off and on, possible through the evening, will mean cooler temperatures struggling to hit 80 degrees. From the 1011 Severe Weather Center, I'm meteorologist Jessica Blum.
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10: Laws are spider webs. The big flies pass and the little ones get caught. Honoré de Balzac. 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
11: You know, before a blast off, you just need to relax. You don't want to be tight. You'll hurt yourself, right? I'm John B. Wells, host of the program, by the way. And it is my pleasure to welcome to Arc Midnight, the intelligence briefing, for the first time, Mr. John Katsimatidis. Self-made businessman on a spectacular level. I'm talking about an archetypal American success story. He's a philanthropist and a broadcaster whose remarkable American journey began as the infant son of Greek immigrants in Harlem. He got to New York as soon as he could, at the age of 6 months old. Yeah. Today he leads the Red Apple Group, with major interests spanning food, energy, real estate, and aviation, owner of the legendary 77 WABC Radio. And he's a man guided by faith, family, common sense, and the enduring belief in the American dream as real. He's transformed WABC into a powerful national voice while building a worldwide media platform dedicated to preserving honest conversation, independent thought, and the freedoms upon which this country was founded. Without further ado, please welcome to the program for the first time, John Katsimatidis. Welcome, sir.
12: Well,
11: wow, what an amazing story.
12: Well, thank you. I mean, John, you have a great first name, too.
11: We have that in common.
12: How do you feel on a Saturday night?
11: I feel pretty good. I really do. It's, frankly, after going through the rock and roll era of the, the last year of the 80s and or the 70s and then into the 80s, I'm good on Saturday night partying. I'm okay with that. You know, a little dinner party, something like that. Nah, I'd rather be here. That's how I feel.
12: Well, I'm here with you.
11: Well, let us begin to begin. You built your first grocery store business while you were still a young man. So what
12: I was in
11: you...
12: Junior. I was either a junior or senior in New York University in college, and I was thrown in it. And you know, I was going. You know, in those days when you go to college, it's not like these days. These kids go for 3.5 days a week. And that's the way they make their schedules. I mean, I went for 5 days a week. And then I worked on weekends to make a few dollars to put gas in my car. And, you know, my father was a busboy, so I'm not going to ask him for $20 to put gas in the car. And the guy that I worked for, Tony, became like a big brother. I called him a cousin sometimes. I called him a big brother sometimes. And then one day he comes to me and says to me, you know, we opened up that second store down further downtown, and my uncle is running it, but me and him are having arguments every day. You know, if I bought 20 cases of oranges, he's complaining, why'd you buy 20? Why'd you buy 10? They were good prices. You should have bought 20. If I would have bought 20 cases of oranges, why'd you buy 20? They're going to go rotten. So he says to me, you have to take over my partnership, my 50% of that store, and I don't want to have an argument. He doesn't want to have an argument in the family. And I said to him, well, you know, I mean, what do I know? I mean, yeah, but I've never said no to Tony. He was like a big brother. I had no brothers. I have no sisters. He was like a big brother. I never said no to him. And I said, okay. So I worked. I worked 70 hours a week. I went to school 50 hours a week. I don't know if I ever slept. But me and his uncle never had an argument. Not one argument. And all of a sudden, the good old American way, guess what? We made the place a success. In three months, we were a success. And guess what? We were working 70 hours a week, but we started making $1,000 a week each. That's a lot of money in 1969.
11: I'll say it was. About 10 to 1, not 10 to 1, but certainly 3 or 4 to 1.
12: Ridiculous. Well, my father was only making $48 a week as a busboy.
11: Wow. Yeah, that won't even get you a half a tank at most gas stations today.
12: Yeah.
11: It's amazing. Yeah. So how did you expand? What was the next move?
12: Well, you know, people came to me and my vendors, you know, I wasn't borrowing any money from banks. I didn't even, you know, I was going to school to become an engineer. And, but I remember sitting in NYU class looking at those calculus equations on the blackboard or the whiteboard, whatever you want to call it. And I said, how am I ever going to make a living solving those calculus equations? So I never really loved the engineering, that portion of engineering. But I went to work. And I worked, like I said, 70 hours a week. And I was a merchandiser, a strategist. If I sold, If I sold 100 cans of bumblebee tuna, I would say, what do I have to do to sell 200, et cetera, et cetera. So we made that store a success, and people came to me and they wanted to open up more stores. And one of my people, one of the vendors I was doing business with, a wholesale grocer, said he liked me. So he told his controller, every time John wants to open up more stores, give him the money. So the company gave me the money, and we built 10 stores by the age of 74. By the age of 24, that was 1972, 73. And all of a sudden, I was making $1 million a year. And $1 million a year in 1973 was a lot of money.
11: Yeah, it was. I remember those days. I do. So, well, let me ask you this: How did you come with your family? How did you come to New York?

0: for the Italian government for 17 years by himself with a few goats on an island with just an island with nobody there, just a lighthouse. And after World War II, the Brits, you know, the Brits ran Europe. They come down and they told the Italians, because the Greek, those islands were part of Italy at that time, too. You guys were on the wrong side. We're taking those Greek those islands away from you and giving them back to Greece. But my father lost his job running that White House, lighthouse, because he worked for the Italian government. And they were on the wrong side. They were on Germany's side.
1: Yeah.
0: So he went back to his island of Nisidos. And guess what? He my mom was an educated lady from Constantinople. She was educated in Rhodes. She was educated all over. And her family had sent this guy to Athens to become a lawyer. And he jilted her. He married the teacher's daughter. So my mother had, you know, there was a book written about my mom. He was the number one in Europe. My father wanted to have a family. So this is the perfect. Remember the song, "If I Were a Carpenter and You Were a Lady?
1: Oh, yeah.
0: You'd marry me anyway." Well, my mom married my dad because they wanted to get married. And my father had nobody. She had nobody. So they tied the knot, had me at 6 months old, and off to America. His two brothers that were here, her father that was here, helped him come to America right after World War II. And I think we landed in New York in February 1949. And my father, I guess, he did what he always did. He worked 80 hours a week. Why? He wanted to. But by the way, when my father came to America, his two brothers had to sign on the dotted line that if he doesn't pay the rent, if he doesn't pay the bills, they would have to pay it. That's the way immigration was right in those days. Right now, it's more of invasion versus than immigration. You know, I was the vice chairman of Ellis Island, and along with Lee Iacocca and Bill Fugazi. And Ellis Island was a wonderful place. People came in, and they were tested for diseases. They were tested. You know, they had to pledge allegiance to America. They had to salute the American flag. They had to promise to be loyal to our country. Now, these people are just coming in under the last 4 years under President Biden, and they're here to change our lifestyle. So I said, I said to all of them on our radio shows, I said to them, hey, immigration, yes, we want immigrants. Invasion, no. We don't want right. people that are invading our country to try to change our lifestyle. If you want to come here and be a loyal American, salute the flag. We want you. We want you to work hard. We don't want to support you. You come in for us to support you. The heck with that? You know, why don't you go immigrate to Russia or Cuba?
1: Yeah, that's a good point. Now, inevitably, I must ask. It was tough in those days, I'm pretty sure, but not like it was in the 20s and 30s. But, you know, you got the Italians, they stick together. You got the Irish, they stick together. You got the Greeks, they stick together. And they took care of their families, and they were all worked. I mean, unbelievable. But I'm wondering, the opportunity that was waiting for you here, how is it different than the opportunity that may or may not be waiting for people in New York? Let's say New York City, under this guy Mamdani, for example.
0: Well, let me tell you, New York is under attack. All these people that came in the last 5 years, President Trump, who I've known for over 40 years, maybe 50 years, I lose track,

0: Yeah. Get him, Stan. Unbelievable. As we visit here with Commander Gregory Sundstrom for the remainder of the program, this is something else. Remind us about Joseph Stalin's, shall we call it, his most quotable quote, I think.
1: He's got a few. Which one are you thinking of?
0: Well, those who vote decide nothing. Those who count the vote decides everything.
1: Absolutely. And that's been a mantra. And, you know, securing and taking over elections is key to implementing, you know, takeover. Whether it's your goal is communism, your goal is wealth extraction, whatever that goal is, the elections are critical because we do live in a republic. And, you know, for better or for worse, there's different systems that have been tried. But so far, whatever you may think of the United States government, it's the best one we have. You know, in a republic is we don't live in a democracy. We live in a republic. You know, a democracy is two wolves and a sheep deciding who's going to get eaten. That's a democracy. Republic is where the rights of the minority are protected. And that's the world we live in. And for people like Stalin and the communists, I think Stalin, you know, killed, I think it's 36, 40 million people. Mao Zedong, 60 million people died under communism under these people. So when I hear people, now they're calling themselves Democrat socialists. That's the new code word for communists now, Democrat socialists. And they say, well, it's never been, it'll be different this time. You know, we'll do it the right way. And I listen to the ridiculousness of that. And I think in this election, this upcoming election, they've thrown all caution to the wind. Over the last 6 years, what we did when we, you know, I initially thought in 2020, November 2020, I had done, worked in public corruption for the government, you know, for the federal government, state governments, municipal governments. I was regularly contracted to help root out public corruption, find the evidence and do the forensics and run the investigations that, you know, put a lot of people in jail or, you know, remove people. So in 2020, in November, you know, right away I saw that the mail-in ballots were fraudulent. I saw what they were doing with the machines, and back then it was a little cruder. They were using USB sticks, but now they're able to log in remotely. And I reported it. I said, hey, I'm going to report this to the DOJ. And because I had worked with the DOJ, I had the U.S. attorney for this region in a cell phone. I gave him a call and said, hey, Bill, we got a problem here. We got to get can you get a team down here? Because, you know, this is a complete travesty. And I thought the cavalry was going to come. Bill called me back a half hour later, and he had talked to Bill Barr. Bill McSwain called Bill Barr, the U.S. Attorney General, and he was told to stand down. Bill Barr was part of the election fraud and the election theft in 2020. And I was kind of dumbfounded. I said, well, where's the cavalry? You know, is the cavalry coming? Where's the DOJ? Where's the FBI? And they were compromised. So at that point, we tried filing lawsuits with lawyers. And what we found across the country is they went after the lawyers. And there was a thing called the 65 Project, the Clinton Foundation, and they went after the attorneys. So now the attorneys were gun shy because they were disbarring them, threatening them, in some case bribing them. But what we found was the courts just kind of melted down. We have some corrupt judges. I believe we have a lot of great judges in the country. I believe we have a lot of great lawyers, and we have a lot of good public servants. But what we found was that the system was dysfunctional. They had over a period of 60 years, they had corrupted the system so that things weren't working. So we started filing pro se. And there's people across the country started filing pro se litigation. And what we found over the 6 years was Now, we have evidence now. It's a matter of public record and court record that none of the machines in Pennsylvania are certified to run elections. They're all, every single one is compromised. And that's an admission. In fact, the federal judge, we got up to the federal level, and the federal judge, who was, I'm going to say, I believe is corrupt, they said, whether, you know, the machines had malicious code on them. We showed them the malicious code. And they said, well, even though the machines aren't certified and the software is compromised and there's malicious code that can change the votes, it's speculative. That was the word, the exact word. It's speculative that they'll be used to cheat. And we were dumbfounded. And that's true across the country. Andy Thompson is in Nevada, and he's been fighting this. The governor and the attorney general wiped out every machine which had corrupt code on them. We know it had corrupt code on it. We proved it had corrupt code on it. Andy did. And they destroyed all the evidence. And we've got similar California. We've got the, you know, cases there. We've got cases in Texas. We've got cases Florida and Georgia. And at this point, we've proven in court through pro se litigation that the machines are compromised, the mail-in ballots are compromised, the voter rolls are compromised, and every aspect of the elections are kabuki theater. It's jaw dropping. And but it was only through personal agency, people, individuals who fought the system and came up through the courts that it was exposed. So that election integrity litigation and this proof, I was co-defendants with President Trump in a defamation case, and the way we won that case, and it was one of the few that, you know, were won. I was in court for 900 days on that, and the way we won was truth is a complete defense. They claimed that President Trump and myself and quite a few other people were in that suit. I don't remember how many defendants there were, but the way we won that case was we entered in the court record that every single thing we said was true. So defamation, you can't defame someone if it's true. So at this point, we're at a point now where we've proven the elections are compromised, and now we have to, you know, continuing to press. But I think, you know, at this point, the cavalry's got to step in. You know, President Trump has got some hard decisions here. Leaders in our government have some hard decisions here that they have to make coming up into this election and, you know, what we're going to do about it. So I think the only way we got here, though, is because of the citizenry got us here. If no one had done anything, if I hadn't done anything, if Andy Thompson hadn't done anything, if Leah Hoops hadn't done anything, if Harry Howery, I mean, I can rattle off names and groups. If we hadn't done what we've done, what we've

0: Now, how is it that that happened? So people who you can do something individually in your own community, maybe you can't fight who the president is, or you don't feel like you have the power to do things at a state level, but certainly you're in your own community, in your own township or your own town, you have a you're empowered in the, by the law to do things. And this is where I would encourage people that the reason I named the book, I Stand on My Briefs, Pro Se Legal Warfare, is going to court scary for most people. Most people are terrified of public speaking. Most people are, you know, going into a confrontational environment where, you know, the judge is hostile and the lawyers are hostile and you're walking into a, you know, a tilted playing field. That's terrifying. So what I did with the book is what I learned over the last 6 years and working with pro se litigants like myself. And it was in my county, it was dozens of us that filed lawsuits. And this is true across the country where we filed lawsuits and we learned over time, you know, what works, what doesn't. And what we realized was the best thing you can do is develop a record and go into these hearings in court and not plan on losing, but plan on going to the appellate court. You know, litigation is not winning the case. There's no Kramer versus Kramer moment. There's no, you know, everyone wants that big win. Oh, look, we won. And they always show that in the movies. There's this defining moment at the end and the jury awards the, you know, the underdog, the case. I'm going to say those are, that's a fantasy, and they're all feel good movies, but that's not what happens. And once they realize that litigation is getting what you want, not necessarily winning the case. Now I've, you know, there's an argument that could be made that I've lost a lot of cases, definitely lost more than I've won in terms of what happened in the court. Dismissed, denied, no standing, no jurisdiction. They just, you know, they've waved a lot of these cases away. But in terms of getting what I wanted, the most recent case I got, it's currently into an appeal, was I went against a, what's called a Human Rights Commission, HRC. And this is the component that primarily communists abuse. Well, they can't get what they want in the courts because we do have a constitution and they can't do radical changes. So what they did is they've created these HRCs around the country. Some of them come into the guise of gay rights, transgender rights, you know, the communists. But where they're most obvious is Sharia. And these Sharia organizations that are emerging in our cities, in New York and Chicago and L.A. and Boston, Philadelphia, they have these communities where we have, you know, Sharia police, and it's insane. Well, they get in using these variants of HRCs. So they tried to enact one here, and I sued. Myself, I said, look, we're not going to have a star chamber. We're not going to have a special commission of politically appointed people that are going to, if I offend them in my speech, literally it says that in the HRC. If I say something offensive, they can drag me before this quasi-judicial star chamber and punish me. They can sue me. They can fine me. They can do all kinds of things. Well, that's anathema to the United States. Well, you know, I sued there and banged away. And what happened was they dismissed the case just this past week. The judge said dismissed. And I said, nope, not so fast. And at this point, I know how to, you know, I know appellate law. And I came back to the judge a few times and I said, you know, there's different motions of motion to vacate, motion to reconsider, motion to re-argue. And what I'm doing is I'm developing a record for the appellate court. It's not like the judge is going to change her mind. I'm not expecting her to change her mind. What I'm doing is I'm developing a record. So when we get to the appellate court, the Third Circuit is where I'm with Alito. Alito and the Third Circuit are going to be looking at a case. Is it constitutional for a special interest group, you know, to create a star chamber where they can implement what they believe, you know, their beliefs and inflict them on us? Well, what happened was they said, well, you lost. Look, they dismissed the case again. They said, no, I didn't. Because they had to completely change. They didn't completely detoothe it. But from the time that I filed the lawsuit, you know, against the original ordinance they were passing, they had to change the ordinance substantially. And then they enacted it while the litigation was in place. And now it's a bigger mess. So yeah. What will happen is over time is maybe I lost that first round. But in the end, you know, am I getting what I want? I already made them change the ordinance. They had to change it just to pass it. And then it's still not going to fly because it's unconstitutional. So there's an example of one little case. And that's going to impact the entire country. And I think people, when they see that, I meet so many people who are impassioned about anything, animals, cats, dogs. They're impassioned about, wildlife. They're impassioned about parks and bike trails. And, you know, pick your passion. And whatever that passion is, if that passion, someone attacks that passion, okay, then it attacks your pursuit of happiness. Then you can do something. You can go to the courts, you know, read the book and figure out, okay, this is what I do and this is how I can fight this and this is what's going to happen to me, okay, and I got to anticipate it, you know. I think that's going to help people. And I think that's where we've gotten with the elections, and a lot of things in the country are changing because pro se people are making an impact.
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0: On Amazon is the best place. 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And it's in some bookstores, but mostly it's ordered online. Just look up I Stand on My Briefs, Pro Se Legal Warfare. And it's a field manual. It's an easy read. I think it's a fun read. And I guess we'll talk more in the next segment and kind of tie it all together.
1: Okay, I look forward to it. Commander Gregory Sandstrom, everybody. Remember, the democratic citizen becomes a creature of competing appetites. The political tyranny arrives only after an internal tyranny has already taken possession of the individual. The signal continues. God bless you, everyone, and good night. It's true. If you want something to go away, quit buying it, quit feeding it. The flip side to that coin is, if you want something to grow, nourish it. People are getting tired of feeding the big tech monster because what they get in return is shadow banning, overt banning, or suspension on social media. Big tech and its derivatives also try to financially soft kill. This is when someone wants to buy something, but they're prevented from doing it because their payment repeatedly fails. 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
7: Thank you, and away we go. Producer Tony and editor Josh. I'm host Larry, I guess. I guess I haven't thought about what my title is. Anyway, another good show coming up here. We've got more college football to talk about. Our friend Andrew Monaco, he is the voice of the Texas A&M Aggies, is along the way. And a bit later, another familiar face, Chapel Fowler, who covers Clemson football for the state down in South Carolina. He'll be joining us as well to talk about, a really unusual offseason there for the Clemson Tigers. This is a program, but boy, every year they're minimum 10 wins. They're always in the hunt for a playoff berth. Of course, they've got some national titles along the way, star quarterbacks, you name it. And this is a very, very unusual season there. So off season. So we'll talk with him and get their thoughts. Just a reminder, be sure to give us a follow on YouTube, Sports IQ LS. We appreciate your love there and appreciate you telling folks about the show as well. Let's get to a couple of headlines, if we can, before we bring on Andrew in a moment of awe. It is often that you start a show in August with a team that's currently 26 games under 500 and would need a mind-bending miracle to make the postseason. It doesn't happen very often, but that's what makes us different here at Sports IQ. Our Friday starts with the LA Angels. They came to play Thursday and put a whooping on the AL West leading Astros. 18-3. Yeah, that's a baseball score. Zach Neto was 5-for-6 with his 21st homer, career high 7 RBIs. Vaughn Grissom was 3-for-6 with 3 RBIs. The Angels scored their most runs since a 25-1 victory over Colorado back in June of 2023. How about a shout out to Rangers pitcher Jacob DeGrom? He struck out 10, allowed just one hit and one walk in 6 innings while reaching 2,000 career strikeouts. And he did that in the second fewest games and innings in Major League history, Texas over the Nationals, 2-0. You have to wonder if DeGrom had been healthy the last few years. Remember, he only had 35 starts over the 2021, 22, 23, and 24 seasons. What his stats might look like now. He was off on a tear before he ran into some injury problems. The Yankees, meanwhile, completing a 3-game sweep of the Orioles, 6-1 in Baltimore. Gerrit Cole pitching 6 shutout innings there. Grant Holmes taking a no-hitter into the 7th. Austin Riley doubled and singled to drive in Atlanta's runs as the Braves topped the White Sox 2-0. And by doing so, they stopped a 3-game slide. In the W, Arike Ogunbowale scoring a season-high 32 points. Jessica Shepherd had a career-best 26 points. Dallas over Indiana, 91-85. And so the Red Hot Fever, we cool them down a little bit. You just put a cold compress on their head, tell them to lie down, and that's how you do that. Sorry. Caitlin Clark had 10 points, 9 assists. Paige Beckers, by the way, for Dallas, 13 points, 8 assists. Rough shooting night for both the former number one overall picks. Clark and Beckers combining to go just 9-for-31 from the field in this contest. Elsewhere, Angel Reese, no shooting issues for the Dream on Thursday. Reese, a perfect 9-for-9 from the field. It's got to be the first time she's done that. Third year in the WNBA, she has not shoot at a high percentage. So that's pretty impressive for her, including a couple of three-pointers as the Dream routed the Sparks 124-88. Angel Reese finishing with 20 points, 10 boards, 8 assists. That's her league-leading 25th double-double on the season. Angel Reese trying to help Atlanta to get back into the playoffs and advance once they get there in September. So that's more on that news. We've got a quick break here, 60 seconds. For our moment of awe, and then we will bring in Andrew Monaco talking Texas A&M Aggies in 60 seconds. Time now for today's moment of awe, and a Friday shout out to Great Babe Ruth. George Herman, as his mama named him, was, of course, the premier hitter of his day and remains one of the all-time great sluggers in baseball history. But, of course, baseball fans know he was first a great pitcher, twice winning 23 games in a season and helping the Boston Red Sox to three World Series titles. But he wanted to play every day, so he switched to the outfield, and in 1919, setting a Major League Baseball record for most homers in a season with 29. Well, then came the infamous trade to the Yankees, sparking the dynasty in the Bronx, seven American League pennants and four World Series crowns in the next 15 years, with Ruth lifting the single season dinger record to 60. But on this day in 1931, the prolific slugger did something that no one in baseball ever had. Babe Ruth hitting his 600th career home run, a record he would extend to 714, which stood until Hank Aaron broke it in 1974. Babe Ruth, the amazing Babe Ruth, and all the things that he did. Getting our moment of awe.
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7: Sports IQ with Larry Smith continues right now as we take our tour around the country talking college football. And great to have back on the show our friend from Texas A&M, voice of the Aggies, Andrew Monaco. Andrew, how's your summer been? How's it been?
13: The summer has been good, and you know what it's like. You get in the middle of the summer, and you're enjoying it, and then all of a sudden, that itch starts coming back. When's football begin again? And here we are. Camp is there. This is, I believe it's referred to as Hell Week in camp, because there's no game on Saturday. You're smack dab in the middle, and you start getting feisty at one another, and players bickering with players, and coaches bickering with coaches. You got to fight through it, but oh, no. There was actually a small hint of a cool breeze that blew through College Station, and I took that as fall's coming. So everything's going well, right? My friend.
7: It was brief, 2 minutes, but it was there.
13: That's right. That's all you get. That's all you get. Right, fall won't be here till about November. So
7: right, exactly. Well, you know, it's you're exactly right. It's funny, and I think it shows that we have done this now for at the ages that we are, for the bulk of our lives, because I don't recall, you know, being a kid back in middle school, like wondering when, you know, practice started. But for those of us here, we're like, okay, how many more days?
13: Yes.
7: Okay.
13: Yes.
7: 4 days, opening of camp. And you're right. I think right now we're getting to a point in the preseason where coaches are beginning to lock down their routines. I mean, as you know, I mean, there is nobody in sports. I think maybe baseball players are super superstitious, but football coaches are just, they are anal when it comes down to having their schedule, and we do this on Monday, this on Tuesday, et cetera. You're now getting to that, to your point, the intensities begin to ramp up without the game, without the payoff at the end of the week.
13: Yeah, and you're exactly right about coaches, because they only get so much time with that team during a week, and they never want to miss anything. Because, Larry, you know, if you don't do that, it's going to show up sometime in the season. So there's a lot. They're very intentional when it comes to the time that they have and making sure that you do go over as many things as you can during camp. I think you now start getting a little bit like you're not going to do the prep for Missouri State and week one yet. There's still camp things, but the competition is always there. And that's what I think coaches like to see. And you get an idea now who's going to be the ones and the twos. And I think that depth will also be important. But no, to your point, coaches, especially head coaches, they do not like to waste time at all because they want to implement, not like overwhelm, but make sure that we go over punt blocking. And, you know, they usually, and now with most schools, like they have the two fields and they utilize them beautifully so they can get more and more work for their players.
14: Right, exactly. And so many coaches, everyone's very specialized with that. You're exactly right. Well, let's talk about this Texas A&M team coming off the playoff berth, the disappointing end with the kicking game that went awry. They solved that by bringing in David Alano, former All-American and someone who's very reliable with Illinois for his first 3 years. What's the vibe, though, right now? Because, you know, yeah, you made the playoffs, didn't win the game. That Miami goes on to the title game, so no, you know, there's no embarrassment there, no shame. But I would think now different expectations. This is where Aggie fans year in, year out expected to be, right? You're expecting those 9-10 win seasons that didn't come under Jimbo. Now Mike Elko is there and you're back and now you're coming off a playoff run and everyone's top 10 coming into the new year.
13: Just what you said about the expectations Mike Elko has been very intentional when he says this, look, we haven't handled success well in the past. Last year, the mantra was finish from the year before and the November, and I still think it's unfinished. I think they left those two games against Texas and Miami. I've said this. I think that should be the chip on the shoulder for the players who are returning. It was a better November than the year before, and that's the difference between 8 wins and 11 wins. That's the difference between they didn't get to Atlanta in either of those, but they got to the college football playoff. That's the positive. They got in the playoff for the first time. That's huge. That's a big step for Texas A&M. How do you sustain it? Because the expectations are different. Preseason poll, you're 8. That's the respect. Now play like it, right? Because the target gets a little bigger on you. You're now everybody's big game. It's all getting circled. How do you carry yourself in that game? I think that's what Mike wants to do. I think that's the confidence that you have to have going in to that season. Hey, we deserve this ranking. This isn't the old, oh yeah, it's shiny and new, but it can't run, right? It's like the car. It looks great. It can't run. That's it. But that's not just a year-to-year thing or separate years. That's got to be the continuation. Larry, this past offseason cannot be an aberration. You have to continue to have 10 guys getting drafted. You have to continue to have 15 guys being signed in the NFL. That's the depth and the talent that you have to have. It was Tuesday after camp, a line that Coach Elko said, he said, winning is going to allow you guys to get drafted because the more you win, the more you get noticed. We all win. It came down to, look, there was a little frustration. That's why I brought up the where we are in camp that, you know, there was a skirmish. He's like, look, that can't permeate this entire team. You did it. Move past it. He's another one. Like, you guys are all focusing on this result when we're going good on good. It's the process. I mean, you can make the catch, but it may have been the wrong route. Run the route. But he was saying, look, winning teams, you all get noticed. You elevate everybody. More guys will get drafted. He goes, I'm going to tell you honestly, 7-5 teams, you're not getting picked. Now, you and I both know that there's still talent on there, but it's not going to be as many. Are you part of a winning culture? I think matters. And that's the build part. You built to 11. You don't step backwards. It's going to be hard. Don't get me wrong, but you have to continue that. Not just this year. You have to continue that in years to come. So that's up to the players to perform. It's up to the coaches to bring in the talent. It's up to the coaches to coach. You know what I mean? So that's what I think Mike Elko is building. And sometimes on the outside looking in, you say, well, he's only had 2 years. The change that has happened in 2 years being on the inside has been massive. It is a talented group. It is a very good group. And I think he can address deficiencies on the team. Where do we need to go get the portal? But I think with that recruiting class in high school, I don't think that's ever gone away, Larry. I think you still have to layer your roster so you're not so upper class heavy. They're all gone, and now you're left with sophomores. You'll get crushed in this conference if you do that. I think coaches still have to be smart about how they layer a roster.
14: Yeah, no, I think that's exactly right. And to your point, he's got the motivating factor in terms of the back-to-back losses in the season. This is a team that, again, was like you said, was going right along, 10-0, cruising, and or 11-0, whatever it was, and then losing the season finale and losing Miami. What are the expectations? I guess certainly with the team, you know, you're going to go there, but is there? It sounds like the fans. My point was the fans now are not as upset. If you will, than they were every year, every offseason at a jumbo because it was a hot start and then, oh, we're 7-6, oh, we're 8-5. But it feels like the fan base now would at least be this set aside for the moment.
13: There's still battered Aggie syndrome. There's still that. And, you know, it's at times it feels like Lucy pulls the football from Charlie Brown, right? You do that. I think because you can see the building. Look, a lot of Mike Elko's success the first time was under Jimbo, and I don't think you can discount that. I think that was an important part of the success. It was not continued under Jimbo, but what I thought Jimbo brought was a little bit of swagger. Look, he was the guy with the national championship, right? And I think he elevated those expectations that this is what Texas A&M can be, as opposed to, oh, wouldn't it be great if? No. It's when we're going to do this. And I think that's what's special about Mike Elko is not just his former players and they talk just the way he can relate to all of that. But no, there is the disappointment how the last two, and again, when the last two games are your rival and in the playoff and you lose, yeah, there's disappointment. But I think what was different is we all look back and said, boy, this is something special. I don't want to say was, once again. Like when I first got here, Larry, I said to my partner, Dave Elmendorf, I don't want the Johnny Manziel win at Alabama to be the high point. I want that to be one of many high points for A&M. If that's the only one, then you're just a mediocre program. You have to fight for that. It's always going to be special, but you have to fight to remember it or go through. Well, that's a good one. Oh, but I also remember that one. That's what I want with this team. Like, yeah, why that? The 25 team, that was special. Oh, they had all those guys drafted. Oh, yeah, remember the next year they did the same thing and they got back to the college football playoff. It's the only way you can elevate your program to be one of the premier teams in a conference is you have to keep doing it. It can, and this is what I say now in college football. Do you have the stomach to have the money to build a program for 1 year, or do you have that stomach to do it every year? That's what some of the other programs are going to have to learn. A&M has the money. I don't shy away from that. How are you going to utilize it? Are you going to do it well? Are you just going to spend? And then that's a waste. And then the return of investment is terrible. So sometimes you have to be honest and say, look, the Aggies, quite simply, we need 4 SEC offensive linemen. They went out and got it. Mm-hmm. Now, it also 11-2 helps attract players as well. If they want to win, you want to be here at this program. Mike and I sat down, we've got a podcast coming out, and I was asking him, I was saying, you know, you said something about a guy in the portal, and it's all these boxes, and he said, you have to check all of them, and if there's one box unchecked, he can go play college football, can't be at Texas A&M. Now, in fairness, he looked back at me, he said, you know, with a couple of guys, you can leave a box unchecked. We'll be able to check it once he gets here on campus. But to him, that's important. Like, there's a lot, whatever he deems important to not just the field, but to the university. And, you know, more times than not, the fit of the team sometimes rises above the talent of the team. And I thought last year's team fit in all positions. And I think that's what you strive for now every season, bringing in the right guys. I think it's important that the young guys only saw Trey Zune at left tackle. All the young linemen saw what he did to get to the NFL and Chase Basantis. And what did Mario Craver learn from Casey Concepcion? But not just Mario, who's talented. What did Ashton Bethel Roman learn? Terry Bussey learn? What did Noah McHale, who's just a sophomore, learn at linebacker from Torian York? What did the young guys learn from Will Lee? Those guys all went to the NFL. What did they do to get there? If they have the attitude of, oh, man, they're lucky they got drafted, then they're missing the point. But I think those are the guys. That's the legacy that gets left, is not your last snap, What do you leave for this next group of players? And I love that the young guys saw some outstanding players at their time at A&M and saw the reward for that. I think that's important. That's part of the process of not just roster construction. Can you have the right guys who continue to lead even after they're gone? Reuben Owens might be a really good running back. And remember, you know what? Le'Veon Moss taught me that in the stable. Same thing with Jamarion Morrow. That's all mm-hmm. that they know. When you have the right guys leading, I think it helps now even for seasons to come. And that's what I think Mike is building and has here at Texas A&M.
14: Yeah, that's fair. I've got about a minute left here. Mm-hmm. I want to get your thoughts. Something I've said many times in terms of NIL, and you mentioned again, Texas A&M has the money. I don't think anybody that's not a surprise to anybody listening to this right now that the Aggies, there's deep pockets there in College Station. One thing I have mentioned is that I think that the NIL era sets up, obviously, for teams that have not been the elite teams year in, year out, that, yeah, you have a chance to do that. And I think that that power, we're going to look back in 10 years, going to be focused in the state of Texas when you consider Texas A&M, Texas, SMU, TCU have all reached the college football playoffs here in this decade. Houston in basketball has returned to being mm-hmm. a power status. I really do think that we're going to, the SEC, we could see a shift. Georgia's always going to be there. Alabama's always going to be there, et cetera. But I think we're seeing a shift right now in terms of Texas teams coming in and becoming very dominant. And a lot of that is because of the way college sports is structured today.
13: Yeah. And again, it can't be just money, right? It's got to be more than that. Or you could just have a big old sugar daddy just go say that and then be again. Maybe Texas you can Tech. Do it for a year. Yeah. Yeah, you know, interesting with Tech, is it not? Because... Now, how do you play the villain?
14: Yeah,
13: that's what it can lead to. I think I've used this word and bigger picture, but I think with football, I think you have to have that alignment. I really do. I think you have to have the AD and I think you have to have your GM. We didn't talk GMs in college, your coaches and your players. And again, that it has to pay off. You have to bring in the right guys. Look, Texas was always important in college football. It wasn't the most important, but it was always important in college football. And it's always been a battle. Other states and other schools could come into Texas, but just the schools that you named. Now let me add the Oklahomas, the Arkansas, and the LSUs that kept coming in as well. That competitiveness, you have to know your Texas high school coaches as well. And you have to treat them with respect. If you look back at why some head coaches failed, they didn't treat Texas high school coaches with respect. But yeah, that is a part of it. I think it does drive it. And that success leads to even more. It ups the ante even more with that. Look, other schools will benefit. There's a lot of talent, but you have to get the five stars at your school. You can't keep getting the threes and the twos. Not that you can't find some of those gems to do it. Those guys who are leaving have to be the lower end talent. You have to get the premier talent. And again, it's no mistake that with those schools, what they're doing on the field, the success for their schools, and then their success when they go to the league as well, it all starts here in the state of Texas.
14: Yeah, it is going to be a fun year down there in College Station. At Kyle Field's going to be rocking. Six top 25 teams on the schedule out of the preseason top 25, starting with LSU in late September, and then finishing up, of course, with a rival Texas and possibly a playoff berth after that. If the Aggies can get to December, they will have earned it. Andrew, my friend, we're jealous. You have the best seat in the house with this. As always, great to talk with you. Enjoy this season, and we'll be knocking on your door very soon.
13: Thank you so much, my friend.
14: All right, buddy. Appreciate you. Andrew Monaco joining us once again. Boys of the Texas A&M Aggies trying to build on that playoff run last year. And boy, what a program Mike Elko is building right there in College Station. Cannot wait to see how this season develops here in the 2026 campaign. Much more to come. Sports IQ with Larry Smith.
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7: Game two of the Fernando Mendoza era for the Vegas Raiders last night. Mendoza struggled in his second preseason game, threw a pick that Houston returned for a touchdown before the Raiders rallied late for a 22-20 win over Houston. Mendoza played the first half, was just 8 of 15, 86 yards, no touchdowns. He was sacked once and took several other hits playing against Houston's second-string defense. He played five series and led his team to just one field goal. Aiden O'Connell, working to make the team, was 15 of 24 for 166 yards in the second half. In L.A., the 49ers beating the Chargers 41-17. Brock Purdy getting in a few series and went 4 for 6, 29 yards in his first action of the preseason. The Niners, Jacob Cowing, had the highlights of the night with his 83-yard punt return for a score in the second quarter. Cleveland rookie and former Ole Miss tight end Daquan Wright entered the transfer portal Thursday. Yeah, remember, we're going to talk about this in a minute here. And he's the first active NFL player to do so, according to CBS Sports. A member of the Browns practice squad in training camp after going undrafted in April, Wright is one of 16 players, and more are expected, who plan to head back to college after a Louisiana judge granted a temporary restraining order centering around the NCAA's five-year eligibility clock. It marks the first time that an active NFL player, again, has been in the college football transfer portal, and it probably won't be the last. We will get back to that in a minute here. I want to get to another story, too. With the 2026 season right around the corner, Oklahoma signing coach Brent Venables to a new six-year contract. CBS Sports reporting $10 million this season with a $200,000 increase in each of the next 5 years. You think that's a lot of money? James Harden says, hold my beer. He and the Cleveland Cavaliers in the NBA agreeing to a three-year $97 million contract that will keep the former MVP in Cleveland through the 2029-2030 season, as according to ESPN. The new deal, which includes a player option for 2028-29 and a trade kicker, Harden will top $500 million in lifetime earnings by the end of this contract. He'll become the eighth player in the NBA to reach that figure. Another story, back to the I'm a pro, no, I'm going back to college thing. This also happened in basketball. Jackson Kohler, four-year career, great career at Michigan State, out of eligibility. He went undrafted. He's at the Utah Jazz Summer League team out west last month. Well, because of this ruling, he's back eligible again, and he quickly chose between BYU and Kentucky, and he chose the Cougars over the Wildcats. So here we're just like we so here's somebody who was on a pro team in the summer league and is now going to play college ball. Producer Tony, want to get your thoughts. I know you are just apoplectic about this as I am, that you're going to have maybe some guys right now in NFL camps right now, but here in 10 days could be on back on a college campus and in uniform for a college team.
0: Exactly. We are scheduled to start the college football season in 8 days. Yeah. There are rosters now that are going to be still going overhauls. So yeah. You're not sure who's going to pick up what, and it may affect, you know, the college football playoff. It may affect some of these conference races, may affect a lot of things. What it affects mostly to me, and this is where I think the issue is going to start coming, especially in basketball and also in football. These guys who are relying on transfers, you know, you look at Lane Kiffin. If you look up and down that LSU roster, must be 25, 30 transfers. Well, you got to make up for that somewhere. So you're going to take less high school seniors. So high school seniors are going to lose chances to, one, go to college, two, to play the sport that they've loved for so long, especially in basketball. I was looking at the top 25 that CBS puts out. If you look up and down those rosters, there's no less than 4 or 5 transfers per top 25 team. That's every top 25 team. That's time that could have gone to freshmen or sophomores that isn't. This is not sustainable in the long term. It is absolutely not.
7: No, it's not. And here's the other problem is that you have to be careful if you're a contender, especially right now in football, because it's all happening in real time right now. If you're a contender and in October, this injunction goes away and then you're playing an ineligible player. And so, you know, I've already seen where the committee has said, listen, if it comes down to two teams and one team played guys who all were eligible all year long, another one played somebody who should not have been eligible, guess which team we're going to pick. So if you're a serious championship contender, you better think twice before you have one of these guys to put them in uniform and put them out on the field.
0: Yeah, I mean, everything is just so up in the air. And as we've talked about before, Larry, it's gotten so easy in this country to go find a judge who is sympathetic to your cause and get some sort of injunction or relief or whatever. I'm not sure what rulings they're following. I'm not sure even anymore if these folks even follow the law or they just make it up as they go.
7: Yeah, I think it's the latter, unfortunately. So here we are. Just when you think the wild, wild west of college sports can get any worse, it says, no, hold my beer. All right, we're back with more.
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0: Sports IQ with Larry Smith continues right now on the show. And football time, one team not in producer Tony's preseason top 25. And boy, when you think about it, it's kind of shocking. Clemson. Clemson is always there. If they're not there end of the year, and they usually are, they're certainly there at the beginning. And so let's talk more about these Clemson Tigers and trying to rebuild here in 2026. And Chapel Fowler back on the show. He's the Clemson beat writer for the state newspaper there in South Carolina. Chapel, good to see you again.
1: Hey, good morning, guys. Good to be with you and good to have some football here. No football in a press box for me for another 2 weeks. But, you know, next week we've got the Ireland game with UNC and TCU and some other week zeros. So it's right around the corner. I'm excited to get into it.
0: And you've got your tickets already purchased for that one, ready to go?
1: I'm going to watch that one very comfortably from my couch. I don't think that's going to be a particularly close game, but hey, I mean, UNC's flash in the pan against TCU last year was interesting, so maybe they'll return the favor this year. Who knows?
0: Yeah, we're all excited to talk about this. We talked about this Clemson team, though. What has this offseason been like, that for a program that for the past better than a decade has been one of the elite programs in college football, but the wheels really coming off? What's this offseason been like there in Clemson?
1: Probably the best way I can sum it up, and this is something Dabo Swinney told me at ACC spring meetings in a larger group interview. He was kind of holding court with a number of media members there, talking really extensively about what went wrong and how they were going to fix it. And I think his exact words were, if you win seven games at Clemson, you better have some freaking urgency. You know, he's not a cursor, so he's not going to say anything other than freaking. But that kind of says it. I think the positive of going 7-6, 4-4 in the ACC and really having, like you said, the bottom kind of fall off on that specific season that was supposed to be so awesome and national championship worthy really kind of forces you to take a hard look in the mirror. And, you know, I don't know if Dabo and Clemson have made exactly every change that the most passionate fans would like them to make. A lot of people probably wanted to transfer quarterback, which they didn't do. But whether it's a double-digit transfer, you know, the most transfers they've signed by a mile, you know, more than twice than they had signed the previous 8 years combined. Literally since the portal existed, they signed double the guys this past year than they did the previous eight. Or staff changes from guys leaving, guys getting fired, or just the way Dabo's kind of moving around and the lack of compliments. He's not really dishing out a bunch of love in the preseason. He famously said we're a bunch of nobodies last week when he was kind of assessing how the first few days of practice had gone. So I think he's sharper, a little fire. I think everybody kind of knows what's at stake and what another bad season could do for Clemson and a lot of people's job security, honestly. So they understand, you know, the task ahead of them and last year just not being anywhere close to good enough. And I think they're, again, we have to see it on the field is always the caveat. But there's a lot more urgency around the program. Basically, every single level that starts with the head coach.
0: Yeah. And it's a thing too. We've talked before, kind of the Kurt Cignetti approach. I mean, if you don't win right now, yesterday, it doesn't matter. We saw that with Penn State a year ago, the team that Clemson fell to in the bowl game that had turmoil earlier in the year when they jettisoned to James Franklin, who had, you know, mm-hmm. kind of brought that program from the ashes. And of course, now he's at Virginia Tech, right there in the ACC. It felt like even with that game, this is a team that watching Clemson, and you obviously had a better seat than we did, never had, to your point, that urgency. It almost felt like sometimes they were going through the motions. Is that accurate? Is that kind of the way you saw it as well?
1: Dabo has said many times, and I totally agree, it's a fair assessment, that a lot of these guys kind of bought into the hype, bought into the love. They didn't handle the expectations they had very well. I don't think that means they were, you know, not showing up to workouts or anything crazy like that. But again, you go 10-4, you make a CFP, you bring back most of your players from that roster that made a great run, won an ACC title, including your starting quarterback, all sorts of first round, top two round talent on defense. Maybe, I don't know, you take a few plays off here. You're not going as hard at practice as you were if you had gone 7-6. So I think the expectations probably got to some guys. And then probably the bigger part is once they had those expectations and they met a little bit of a bump in the road, you know, you lose your season opener to LSU in a really close physical 17-10 game. And then you're down, you know, 16-0 to Troy in the second quarter the next week. They kind of let the disappointment from the opener carry over. And then you lose to Georgia Tech the next week And then suddenly they start 1-3 to lose to Syracuse the next week. I mean, it's just 4 games in. They're basically out of the college football playoff. That's not what anybody expected. So I think it was the combination of a lot of guys probably feeling a little good about themselves, and then just the on-field results not showing. And then they let, you know, one game boil into 2 games, 3 games, 4 games. Suddenly they're 3-5 and 2-4 in the ACC after they lost to Duke in November, and kind of have to rally to even make a bowl game. So nobody handled the expectations well on that team. And at the same time, it wasn't just players. There were some coaching errors too.
0: Yeah. They get that late win against a ranked Louisville team in November. But you mentioned, by the way, talking to Chapel Fowler of the State. He's a Clemson beat writer. You talked about, you know, having more transfer guys coming in than the past several years combined. That's been one thing that Dabo Swinney has been kind of slow to jump on that bandwagon, is with all the NIL and transfer portal. Has he now changed his tune? Is that kind of what we can read from this, is that he's realizing maybe he has to embrace this in this new world of college football?
1: I think so. And he likes to point out that, you know, he's always embraced it. It's just a matter of what we need on our roster at any given time. And this year they basically had no choice but to go into the portal with all the veteran guys they had leaving for the draft. I would argue there's plenty of years in the past, you know, even the 4 or 5 years I've been covering them, where they could have used, you know, maybe not the highest dollar transfer on the market, but a few more depth pieces to help them along the way. I've always liked to point out, you know, there's a difference between an 18-year-old's body and a grown man 23-year-old's body. You know, if you've ever played pickup basketball against a dude 5 or 6 years older than you, you can feel that kind of grown man strength. And obviously football is such a physical game that that's part of it too. But I do think this year specifically, I mean, they had, again, no choice. I totally agree. And they really did go in, I think, got a pretty solid haul for what they needed. They didn't need to overhaul their entire team. They've got a good number of players back, star guys, Bryant Lesko, TJ Moore, receivers, Sammy Brown, linebacker, Will Helt, defensive end. All those guys I mentioned might be draft picks next year. But they needed safeties. They needed depth on defense. They needed a running back. They, you know, are probably going to have about half their defense be transfers this year when it comes to who's starting in week one, I would guess, or close to that. So they really had to supplement and get guys that can contribute now. And that's a little different when it's a high school guy versus a 4-year guy like Corey Myrick or Jerome Carter, who's played at a group of 5 school. Southern Miss, Old Dominion, has done it before. They needed more guys like that. So the results showed, and the fact they have 12, I think, transfers on this year's team, if you count their JUCO kid, who I do as a transfer, is indicative of, hey, they needed to get older and get experience really quickly.
0: Yeah. I mentioned in terms of not being in producer Tony's top 25, they're not in the AP top 25. They just missed. They are number 23 in the coaches poll. But the two teams ahead of them, obviously Miami, that reached the title game last year. SMU is right there. Louisville is a team as well. They're kind of battling to be maybe that number 3 team in terms of beginning the season. Schedule wise, it's not too bad. There's no SMU. There's no Virginia. Miami's at home. Of course, you mentioned opening at LSU and all the offseason drama they had as well. It's a season that's on paper, looking from the start of the season, it's a doable 9-10 wins. The question is, can they play Clemson football the way they have for the past decade and get that done?
1: Yeah, they always have a schedule kind of like that where you can look at it, and this was the case for 14 or so years. You look at them, you say, okay, here's, you know, almost 9 or 10 wins, not guaranteed, but here's 9 or 10 very manageable games. The problem is, in recent years, those kind of manageable games have become issues. You know, Syracuse last year, Clemson was the only ACC team that Syracuse beat last year. And obviously part of that was their quarterback tore his ACL in that Clemson game and jelly and didn't play the rest of the year. But games like that, you know, they lost to Louisville at home a few years ago during that season when they made the CFP, and that was kind of just an odd out of nowhere loss. They've lost to NC State a few times. Last year, obviously 3-4 at home, you lose to Duke, you lose to SMU. Just a lot of kind of games that used to be total pushovers, and then they went 70-15. And obviously this is a different era nowadays. It's hard to stack the depth on your roster and not have guys transfer to where you can just run over teams like that. But yeah, I mean, that schedule that you just laid out for 2026, that there's 9 or 10 wins on there, there could also be 6 losses on there. I mean, just with the way the team played last year, you know, I'm thinking more about, all right, is there enough on here to get them to a bowl? Probably. But how much more above that can they get? 7 wins, 8 wins? I don't know what I'll predict they'll do, but it probably won't be much higher than that. there's a lot of games on there that they got the benefit of the doubt from, I think, in recent years. But again, you go 7-6, 4-4 in the ACC. A lot of these games, a lot of these point spreads, a lot of these gimmies are not going to be gimmies, at least from an outside perception.
0: Yeah. Always great quarterback from the Tigers. Going back to, I mean, you know, so many over the years, Taj Boyd, Deshaun Watson, Trevor Lawrence, Clay Klubnik is now gone. The era is over. He's now to the NFL. Who is the next

0: debut last year. He's been a little iffier in spot duties, you know, the previous year and later that year. But now it's him versus the freshman, Tate Reynolds. I do think he's going to win that competition coming out of fall camp. He seems positioned to do that. He's kind of had the pole position, they'd like to say, all the way back to January. And Dabo obviously has a history of sticking with guys who are loyal to him and giving them their shot. So I think he's going to start week one against LSU. He'll have a fair opportunity to show that, see if all those years of sitting behind Cade and kind of moving in silence, working in the dark, for lack of a better term, shows up on an obviously insane road environment stage. I do think we'll have a longer leash, 3, 4, 5 games to kind of get a full assessment of who he is, what his strengths and weaknesses are. At that point, we'll probably know, okay, is he going to carry them the rest of this season? Or is the freshman going to pop in here and make it a fun, ongoing quarterback competition, which will be fun for me to cover. But CB's a nice kid, so I understand why they're kind of giving him this opportunity now. And I do think he's shown enough, at least to have it heading into week one when they play at LSU.
1: Yeah, how about baptism by fire, right? That's a prime time game.
0: Oh my gosh. Yeah.
1: Exactly. It's crazy. And by the way, you're mentioning at the end of that streak, game 5 on the schedule, home against currently 7th-ranked Miami. So, I mean, yeah, you're exactly right. What's the biggest concern you have for this team going in? What's the one thing you're concerned about? The boy, if they don't do this, it could be another long season.
0: I think there's a number of position groups that have enough talent and enough guys to get through the season, but you need like step ups and elevations from a lot of people. They're probably counting on 3 to 4 to 5 guys to kind of outperform their recruiting rankings, what they're paid in NIL rev share money, whether that's at linebacker. You know, they lose Luke Farrelly to Ole Miss and that whole tampering saga. That was probably going to be their best transfer pickup of the offseason to me, probably their best defensive transfer, most impactful day one starter. Now he's gone, so you have to supplement next to Sammy Brown your other linebacker spot. Somebody like Kobe McLeod, who's a 5th year, who's been around for a while, needs to elevate there. Defensive tackle, you lose a number of guys to the NFL or the transfer portal. You bring in some transfers, but it's guys like Vic Burley, who's been on campus 3 or 4 years and hasn't really truly broken out yet. Or Amari Adams, who's a young in-state kid that's entering his 2nd year. Somebody like that needs to kind of outperform what they're being paid, how they're being viewed. At cornerback, you know, they need somebody to step up outside Ashton Hampton. At offensive line, they didn't take any transfers there. I thought that was an interesting decision to not take at least even one transfer OL, because they lost a number of those guys. Again, I keep saying this, lost a bunch of guys to the NFL draft. That usually means you have good veteran players that you're losing whenever that happens. So there's kind of a mix of like 7, 8 guys. Some have started, some haven't. Some are older, some are younger. They kind of need a top 5 to develop there and emerge and really be a solid unit for the run game. So, I mean, gosh, there's like 5 names I just listed, or 3 position groups where they have guys that can do it, but they need to do it. And then if you mix that in with the proven talent and the stars coming back they do have, I think you could have a decent season. But if, you know, only one of those 3 position groups gets up to par, I don't know, things get a little trickier.
1: Yeah, it's been such a factory down there. You know, haven't missed, first time they missed 9 wins, I believe, since like 2010, 2009 or something. Interesting year down there in Clemson. And we're thrilled that we get a chance to see it through your eyes as the season goes along. Man, enjoy that game on your couch next week, and then enjoy the trip to Baton Rouge after that. And hopefully we can talk to you soon about Clemson football.
0: Yeah, sounds good, man. I'm excited to get down there and see what LSU at night is all about, because I've heard it's ridiculous. So I need to really soak that in and feel it for myself. There's going to be a lot of drunk fans in the stands. I'm just going to go ahead and guess that.
1: Wow. Wonder why that would even be the case. Yeah. Get to your seat in your press box early and just get out of the way. Yeah.
0: Yeah.
1: Thanks so much, man. We'll talk to you.
0: Thanks, Larry.
1: I appreciate it. Chapel Fowler joining us once again. He's a Clemson beat writer for the state, a frequent guest on the show, and we're thrilled always to have him here. Clemson opening at LSU September 5th, 7:30 Eastern time. That's an ABC game as well. Okay, much more to come.

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19: Yeah, great stuff there, talking with Andrew and then Chapel. Now we're talking to another guy who knows this stuff, Producer Tony. It is that time, latest installment of Producer Tony's preseason college football top 25. We did this last year, good stuff, and man, it's been great again this year. Every day counting down 25 all the way to number one. And here we are, the end of the next to last week. Tony, you timed this out perfectly. We're up to now number six on your preseason poll. Who you got?
20: I am going with the Oregon Ducks at number six. This is a team, the Ducks are pretty well loaded for this coming season, right? Great coach. Love Dan Lanning. Guy has won a ton of games. He's 48-8 entering his fifth year. So through 4 years, the dude's averaging, what, 12 wins a year? This is pretty freaking good. Just hasn't won a national title yet. You know, that's the one thing they're missing. They were 13-2 last year, lost in the playoffs. Got pretty well doused by Indiana in that game. It really wasn't much of a game. And that's been the problem, is when they lose, man, these Ducks lose big. You know, they've won a lot of key games. The stats all look great. They put up almost 7,000 yards of offense compared to like 4,000 for their opponents. But they do have, you know, some issues at time with losing focus. So that's going to be the key. There's not a better quarterback room in all of college football. You've got Dante Moore as a starter who, Larry, let's face it, if he had gone to the draft, if you were the New York Jets and didn't pick him, then you should just lose your franchise right there. You know, that would have been it. Just take the franchise away. We're going with 31 teams. You're done, Jets. But he's back in college, all right? And then they went out and they've got Dylan Raiola from Nebraska, who is going to be the backup. So if something happens to Moore, you're covered if you're Oregon. Not that you want anything to happen, but it's possible. So all of that sounds like it's a pretty good season if some things fall into place.
19: Yeah, and you're right. They've got a great pedigree there, what Lanning has done already with Bo Nix transferring in from Auburn and what he did, and then Dylan Gabriel. And then now, to your point, they've got the two guys there right now. Raiola, by the way, was a starter on day one for Nebraska as a true freshman. So he has 2 years left, or if you will, these new rules, 3 years, but whatever. But you're exactly right. And that's how good has Oregon been? We forget that they were the number one seed in the first expanded playoff 2 years ago and got, air quotes here, upset by an 8-seed Ohio State team that probably was, let's face it, should have been the 2-seed had the rules been a little different the way they set things up. This is a franchise, although let's face it, where we're getting right now in college sports. This is a program that is one of the elite. And I don't know if they get the respect that they get. We talk about the SEC and Alabama and Georgia and et cetera, and the Ohio State. The attention's well deserved by those teams. But Oregon, step for step every year, they have been right there in terms of being elite. And it's, to me, no surprise you have them up there in your top 10.
20: No, I mean, this is a great football program. They've got a defensive line You know, their front four at Oregon right now is probably better than at least three or four teams in the NFL. I would say that that's easily the case. They've got to replace some edge rushers off of that team. They've got a fantastic secondary. There's really not a position of weakness on this team. What it comes down to, Larry, is focus. They sometimes lose focus. And what worries me is how this schedule sets up, because it sets up for teams that lose focus to maybe lose some games that they shouldn't. You're going to start at Boise State. Then you got to go to Oklahoma State, which should be, you know, they were a patsy last year. They're going to be much better than that. But if you look past them out there at their place, it could be trouble. You come back with a Portland State team, which means your starters are going to rest the second half. Then you've got to play at USC. The Trojans are going to be good. We know that. That could be a potential trouble game. You come back on October 10th after an off date, you've got UCLA and Nebraska at home, but then you've got to go to Illinois, then play Northwestern at home before going to, and the end of this schedule is just not great for them, at Ohio State, home for Michigan, at Michigan State, and then home for Washington. That Michigan State game, boy, if ever there was a trap game in college football, I'm circling November 21st right now for the Oregon Ducks.
19: Yeah, yeah. And that's a Friday night game, too, on Fox on that one. So it's going to be, again, like you said, it's to your point, I think you need to stay focused. No Indiana on the schedule, which is good for them. But again, to go at Ohio State and then a Michigan team that you think will be better with the change in coaches and a little more stability there, hopefully. And even Michigan State is a team that has not been fantastic of late. But new head coach Pat Fitzgerald, who made Northwestern relevant for more than a decade. The Spartans certainly, like you said, that's a game right there. They're coming off the Michigan game. You could look past them Friday night, but boy, it's going to be interesting to see. Do they have the goods to win the title before I let you go? Final 20 seconds?
20: Yeah, absolutely. If they can get past this schedule, if they can, you know, all they got to do is get in the playoff, which they will. No doubt about it. They're in there hands down. That's not even a question. You know, the question is, can they win it all? They can. Again, it all comes down to focus. Can you keep this team focused for 12 regular season games and into the playoffs without having a mental faux pas?
19: Yeah. Okay. All right. There it is. Number six is Oregon in producer Tony's top 25. That's our show for today. We appreciate you joining us. Thanks to Andrew Monaco talking Texas A&M, Chapel Fowler talking Clemson. We appreciate you as well. Make this a fantastic weekend. Be safe, and we'll see you on Monday.
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22: Iran facing new sanctions. I'm Deborah Valentine, Fox News. Tensions over the Strait of Hormuz continue as President Trump declares more intense economic sanctions on Iran. Fox's Jonathan Hunt reports from Tel Aviv.
23: Iran's leaders are issuing new statements hinting at what they claim will be a new post-war order in the Gulf, which could leave the U.S. sidelined. Iran's parliamentary speaker, Mohammad Ghalibaf, writing on X, quote, "We've received numerous messages from neighboring countries about shaping new security arrangements and economic cooperation in the region. The United States put the security of every single one of its allies at such risk through bullying and pure disregard for their interests for the sake of Israel." But the president, Masoud Pezeshkian, for instance, said that it might be time to, quote, end the war.
22: Treasury Secretary Scott Bessent is set to release new sanctions against Iran on Monday. A week after Hurricane Lala struck Hawaii's Big Island, Tropical Storm Moke is on approach, although it's expected to remain south of the Hawaiian Islands. Fox's Jackie Ibanez.
24: Millions are bracing for yet another major storm in Hawaii. Right now, Tropical Storm Moke is barreling toward the islands from the southeast. While it's not expected to make a direct hit, the storm could still bring heavy rain and strong winds overnight. Hawaii is still reeling after Hurricane Lala brushed by last week, causing at least $40 million in damages.
22: A flood watch and a wind advisory are in effect for Hawaii Island due to predicted rain totals of up to 15 inches. Former Republican Senator Nancy Kassenbaum Baker of Kansas has died at the age of 96. Her son says Baker died on Friday of natural causes. 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
22: President Donald Trump adding new 50% tariffs on Canada after trade talks collapsed. Fox's Alex Hogan has more from the White House.
1: The U.S. has announced it will have a 50% tariff on as many as $20 billion worth of Canadian products after these negotiations failed. And then Canada, in response, is imposing these retaliatory tariffs that the Canadian Prime Minister says will begin on September 8th.
2: We were willing to drop our remaining retaliatory tariffs on strategic sectors, particularly steel, aluminum, and autos. If the United States substantially lowered theirs to levels that made it economic for Canadian companies to export to the United States.
1: Now, Carney said that he called off the negotiations and that Canada could not agree to the U.S.'s new terms.
22: On Friday, President Trump claimed that the trade deal was moving along. Will a foreign policy flub during last week's debate cost the late Lindsey Graham's sister her chance to run for a full six-year term? Fox's Jessica Rosenthal reports with South Carolina Senate Republican primary runoff coming up on Tuesday.
3: Last week, during a Senate primary debate between South Carolina Senator Darlene Graham and Congressman Ralph Norman, the two top vote-getters in this month's primary, Graham was asked about how important Taiwan and the South China Sea were to national security.
4: I'm just going to be honest here. I'm not that informed on national security, but I do support the military.
3: Norman said after the debate, we can't afford a grace period for on-the-job training while China buys up American farmland near military installations and sends spy balloons over the country. Graham beat Norman by 8 points in the primary earlier this month, but neither got more than 50%, forcing them both into a runoff. Jessica Rosenthal, Fox News.
22: A wildfire has spread to nearly 3,000 acres near Lake Tahoe, forcing evacuations in an estimated 1,000 homes. I'm Deborah Valentine. This is Fox News.
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19: Mostly clear to partly cloudy skies overnight, becoming more clouded over Sunday. Morning patchy fog will be possible in spots as temperatures fall to the lower 60s. East winds will be light around 5 miles per hour. Sunday, with clouds and scattered showers and storms off and on, possible through the evening, will mean cooler temperatures struggling to hit 80 degrees. From the 1011 Severe Weather Center, I'm meteorologist Jessica Blum.
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1: Ron Ananian. I was watching Dr. Phil the other day, and he was talking about diagnosing somebody's mental state, and I liked his approach. He kind of does what I do. Differential diagnosis. He's looking for the difference of good versus bad. So sometimes knowing what's good tells you what's bad.

0: car doctor. If somebody says, well, I think it's this or I think it's that, thinking isn't diagnosing. Thinking is a guess. I diagnosed it to this. That's a diagnosis.
1: Welcome to the radio home of Ron and Anian, the car doctor. Since 1991, this is where car owners the world over turn to for their definitive opinion on automotive repair. If your mechanic's giving you a busy signal, pick up the phone and call in. The garage doors are open.
0: But I am here to take your calls at 855-560-9900.
1: And now, here's Ronnie.
0: I want to open today talking about something that I don't think a lot of you have any idea is happening. Maybe you're starting to see it in the pocketbook. I'm not sure. And it involves probably the most routine service that we as a repair shop, I as a mechanic, perform on an automobile, an oil change. Except right now, and for the past 4 or 5 months, there's nothing routine about it. Because in the last 4 months, I've watched the price of oil, well, and it's not just the price, but I've watched the price of oil coming into my shop increase by close to 50%. So that $7 bottle of oil is now $11 and so on. 50%. I've been doing this a long time. When I buy something every week, suddenly costs 50% more, man, that gets your attention. I pay attention. But the price isn't even the biggest part of this story, because there are also spot shortages. Motor oil, transmission fluid, other automotive fluids, anything that's a, you know, carbon oil-based type of fluid. You know, it comes down to where a particular viscosity might be available today and it's difficult to get tomorrow. A supplier will have one product but not another. And sometimes I ask the question every repair shop owner hates asking his supplier, when are you getting more? And I hate the answer. The answer is, I don't know. You know, there's a particular brand of 020 that right now I'm told there is no light at the end of the tunnel. They don't know when we're going to see it. It just doesn't exist. Welcome to the oil shortage of 2026, because there is a motor oil shortage. And you don't hear a lot about it in the news. But, and cautious, please, before you all run out and buy 6 cases of motor oil, understand what I'm saying. I'm not saying we're necessarily running out of motor oil. We're having disruptions in the ingredients and the base stocks used to manufacture modern lubricants. And there's a difference. And the other part of the problem is the facilities that make these oils are located in parts of the world that right now are under attack. I've got a really fascinating email I got recently from Sal in Groton, Massachusetts. Sal's a car doctor listener. Thank you, Sal. And apparently he's telling me he's going back. He's listening to the old shows available on iHeart and the podcast and Apple and all that. So thank you. But listen to what Sal had to say. Listen to this guy. All right. He's got a 2023 Mazda CX-30 Turbo. Premium Plus, as he writes, that he bought new. The car already has, in 3 years, the car has 106,000 miles on it. Sal drives about 35,000 miles a year. You know, this is not the kind of person that forgets when or whether he changed his oil. Sal knows his oil. He knows that changing oil is what got him to 106,000 miles. He's doing it on a regular basis. Now, to point, he's using Pennzoil Ultra Platinum 5W30 and factory filters since the Mazda was new. Sal's words. Sal recently learned about something happening in the motor oil business, and he wrote to me concerned that the formulation of the oil he's been using may have changed because of disruptions affecting the supply of base stocks. Think of chicken soup, right? Mom made chicken soup. You got to start with a chicken, okay? You're making motor oil. You have to start with a base stock of oil. Sal also raised a question about whether certain oils still carry the same manufacturer approvals that they previously carried. And that email sent me down a rabbit hole because I started checking. I've heard of this. I knew it was going on to some level. I didn't realize how bad it actually is. But there's a story here. For example, one of the facilities involved in part of this story is Shell's enormous, and it's enormous, Pearl to Gas Liquids plants, Pearl's Pearl gas to liquids plant in Qatar. That's important because gas to liquids technology produces extremely high quality base stocks used in the manufacturing of synthetic lubricants. And the supply coming out of that part of the world has been severely disrupted. First, you've got problems getting product through the Strait of Hormuz. Then you've got damage to production facilities. Then you've got constrained exports. And suddenly, something happening thousands of miles away from your driveway, from your shop, affects the bottle of motor oil sitting on the shelf of your local parts store that may not be sitting there. That's how connected the modern automobile has become to the global supply chain. And when the supply gets tight, price goes up like everything else. Availability goes down. Manufacturers have to make decisions. Where are we going to get this made? Blenders, oil blenders have to make decisions. Repair shops have to make decisions. And eventually, you, the consumer, have to make decisions. But Sal's email made me realize something else. Maybe to this point, we're all asking the wrong question. Everybody wants to know, how much is my next oil change going to cost? I mean, that's, you know, at the counter when the price of the oil change has gone up so significantly. But I think there's another question that's just as important. What's actually in the bottle? Because Sal believes, maybe both, the formulation of the oil, he'd been buying a change. So I checked, and here's where it gets interesting. Pennzoil's current information for Ultra Platinum still says it's made using natural gas. At the same time, enthusiasts and oil people are having very serious conversations about formulation changes and availability because of what's happening with the supply chain. So I'm not going to sit here on national radio and tell you guys Pennzoil changed something when Pennzoil's own current information says otherwise. That's not responsible. But I'm going to tell you this. Don't assume. And don't assume that because you've been buying that same bottle for 5 years, you know, that gold bottle or that gray bottle or whatever color the bottle is, that you don't need to look at the label again. Because maybe, and I'm not picking on Pennzoil by any stretch of the imagination, I think it's great oil. But maybe at some point, Pennzoil has to change the label so that it doesn't say derivatives of natural gas is the base stock, because maybe they haven't run through the stockpile yet. But you've got to read the bottle. Don't assume that, you know, you've been buying the same bottle for 5 years, the same color, and you never read the label. Read the label. Here's a better example. Dexos, right? General Motors has a Dexos oil spec. It's something that GM says, hey, all our oils have to meet this particular specifications. And people will say, well, I've always used brand X. You know, it's Dexos approved. Okay. Is the bottle you're holding, is that current bottle of oil that you just went down to the auto parts store and purchased, is it Dexos licensed? Does it still say Dexos on the bottle? Because GM actually maintains a list of licensed oils, and GM tells you how to identify it. You look for the Lexus, you look for the Dexos logo. You look for the license number. In other words, read the bottle. And maybe that's the Car Doctor lesson of the day today. Read the bottle. Don't assume. Modern oil isn't just oil. Your engine will require maybe 0.20, maybe 5.30, maybe 0.16. We've had a couple of 0.8 cars, 0.8 viscosity. You might as well pour water in the engine, and I'm not telling you to do that, but you look at the viscosity rating and you go, holy cow. Viscosity is only part of the story. You know, the thickness of the oil. Think resistance to flow, right? Think a bathtub full of water, a bathtub full of honey. Run your hand through both. Which one is thicker? That's what viscosity is. That's the best example I could give you. Because there's also API, American Petroleum Institute specifications. There's ILSAC specifications. There's manufacturer approvals. There's additives. There's Dexos. There's European specs. There's diesel requirements. Diesels take different oil than internal combustion engines. There's low SAPS formulations. Different additive packages. Different base stocks. And the engine sitting under that hood of yours may have been engineered around some very specific lubrication requirements. Because look at what cars do. Variable valve timing, right? Move the cam sprockets to alter cam timing. That really depends a lot on oil. And it's critical. It's got to be oil that meets the spec, because otherwise, long term, you could cause timing chain issues. You could cause and create all sorts of problems. Turbochargers depend on oil. Timing chains. Cylinder deactivation systems. You know, we're going to make that 8-cylinder run on 6 cylinders and so forth. Oil control actuators all depend on oil. So, and I've seen bulletins and I've seen conversation about this. I saw something from Toyota about a month ago where they're recommending to their dealers that in place of 0-20, other viscosity oils are to be used if that oil is not available. You know, that bottle isn't simply keeping two pieces of metal from rubbing together anymore. It's not just all about lubrication and holding parts and suspension. That oil is part of the engineering of the engine. It's the reason the engine runs like it does, makes the power it makes, and does what it's supposed to do. You can't sit there and go, throw something else in there. No, you got to stop. You got to look up the specification. Let's pull over, take a pause. When we come back, I'm going to finish this conversation with you. I'm Ron Ananian, the Car Doctor. I'll be back right after this.

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0: What's more fun than listening to Ron and Annie and the Car Doctor and getting that car fixed right? 855-560-9900. Give Ron a call. Now, back to Ron.
13: And I suppose part of why I'm having this conversation with you about motor oil, we're talking about the price of motor oil, how it's changed, how it's gone up, how it's created such problems in the marketplace of late. And, you know, you can't assume. You got to read the bottle is the first half of my conversation with you today. But I want you to think about, as a consumer, you've got to give your repair shop a little bit of consideration over the next couple of months, because I'm telling you, there's no light at the end of this tunnel, not short term. Oil change prices are going to change, all right? In many places, they already have, and in every place I know of, they've gone up, and they're going to continue to go up, you know, until things get settled out, until the supply chain gets straightened out. And you've got to do the math, right? You've got to be fair. You can't go in and say, wow, how come the price of an oil change went up so much? If the shop's cost for the product goes up 30, 40, 50%, this is math, guys. They can't continue to sell it to you at the old price. It's not greed. That's arithmetic. And if they're not charging you more, you got to ask them, what are you guys doing wrong? What are you really selling me? Did you lower the quality of the product? Would you want that? And there's a question to get you to think. Would you want, hey, I'm saving money on oil. I'm putting cheaper, non-specific, non-correct, doesn't meet spec, doesn't meet viscosity requirements, oil in my engine. But I'm happy. My shop didn't have to raise the price of the oil change to me. You'd have to be a dope. You know, we're talking about adding oil to the engine. The repair shop is seeing the increases, and they're just trying to survive. You know, it's. I did it. I went out and I bought a bunch when I saw what was going on, and I've got a small stockpile that's now been whittled down. But I've got to have it. I've got to have 0, 25, 25, 30. I've got to have European car oils. I've got to have diesel oils. And, you know, it seems like every day I try to buy more inventory. I'm trying not to be gluttonous about it, but I want to make sure I have enough to service my customers. And then I start to play with this idea in my head. Do I buy more inventory because I'm afraid I won't be able to get it next month? And if I do, how much money do I tie up sitting on a shelf that I may or may not need right away? And that's the cost of running a repair shop. And that's my problem. That's my obligation. But you, the consumer, you've got responsibilities here as well. Number one, you can't panic buy. You know what? We can't turn this into a toilet paper experiment. We know how that movie ended. If everybody hears oil shortage and goes out tomorrow morning and buys 10 cases, well, we'll create the shortage we're afraid of. There is no shortage. The price is going up, and you've got to be aware that you may not be able to get the brand you want, and it may take you a little longer. So if you are planning to change your own oil, go out and buy oil for your fleet of family vehicles. Buy enough oil for the year. That's, you know, a case, two cases, I could see that. Also, keep in mind, you go out and buy 10 cases, oil falls out of suspension, meaning the components come apart in the liquid, right? And it's not a matter of shaking the oil up. You know, I've had this conversation with oilologists, and they tell me that you need to take it someplace, in all likelihood, to something equivalent to the paint store where they shake the paint up, but nobody's got the ability to strap a quart of oil or a 5-quart bottle of oil in. So, you know, buy what you need, buy something for the next year, and stop there. You know, the other thing that I'm concerned is, and I'm seeing people do this, well, they're stretching the oil change interval. That's kind of insane and stupid, too. All right? You know, I can convince you of why that's wrong, because just take a look at the price of a vehicle. I said this last week, it was, and I've said it again, and I'll continue to say it, right, that there are no cheap cars out there. You know, you've got a $50,000 or $60,000 or $70,000 automobile, and you're going to gamble on the engine because the price of the oil change went up $20. You guys don't make any money. You guys don't make any sense. I'm sorry. You know, that's not saving money. That's your planned destruction. Know what's going on into your engine. Know what's going into your engine. If you change your own oil, turn the bottle around. Read the back. Read the spec. If somebody else changes your oil, just ask them, what are they using? Have they continued to use the same brand that they've always been using? They should know that answer, and they should be able to tell you quickly. You know, here's the final thing, the one final thing Sal's email reminded me of. He didn't notice the label issue at first, and this is a guy paying attention. This is a sharp guy. Sal drives 35,000 miles a year. He's got 106,000 miles on a 3-year-old Mazda. He uses factory filters. He has preferred oil. He follows this stuff. So, you know, for a guy that's paying attention to notice all the changes in the oil market and all the issues, what chance does the average person have? And that's why I'm talking about it today. Bottom line, oil's getting more expensive. Some products are getting harder to find. The global supply chain has been disrupted. You don't need to be a rocket scientist to know that. And there are legitimate questions and concerns being raised about how lubricant manufacturers are dealing with the disruptions. Don't turn this into a panic. If I could capitalize this, I want you to turn this into awareness. All right? I want you to, you know, check the spec. What does your oil, what oil does your engine need if you're doing it yourself? What oil is your mechanic using if you're paying somebody to do it? Look at the licensing, look at the ratings, check the viscosity. I had a very dear friend that used to do radio many years ago, and whenever Ralph Snodsmith would talk about, you know, people would call in and he would talk about using chemicals in their gardens, Ralph always said it best. He said, read the bottle. Turn the bottle around and read it. And you know what? That applies to automotive as well, and I kind of stole that from him. You know, you've got to read the bottle. If your repair shop tells you your next oil change costs more than it did 4 months ago, you know what? Before you tell, hey, you guys are going to go buy vacation homes with this money, you know what? That's good that the price of the oil change went up. That means you're trying to use the same brand, same quality, same level of a great oil change that you're used to. In 2026, something as simple as changing the oil isn't simple anymore. And it's not going to be for a long time, I suspect. So you've got to remember that. I'm Ron Ananni in the Car Doctor. Car advice done right. Jerry Reeves, Daco Head of Product Management, is coming up next. We'll return right after this.
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20: News on Angelo Bavaro. Iran pushing back after Treasury Secretary Scott Bessent says the U.S. will unveil what he calls the toughest sanctions in history against Iran on Monday.
21: Iran's leaders are issuing new statements hinting at what they claim will be a new post-war order in the Gulf, which could leave the U.S. sidelined.
20: Fox's Jonathan Hunt. A historic IndyCar event taking place today in Washington, D.C.
22: IndyCar drivers will race through the streets of the nation's capital today for the first ever Freedom 250 Grand Prix. The circuit runs 1.66 miles along the National Mall and down Pennsylvania Avenue, giving drivers the chance to race past historic landmarks like the Washington Monument and the U.S. Capitol.
20: Fox's Tony Genualdo. 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
23: Mostly clear to partly cloudy skies overnight, becoming more clouded over Sunday. Morning patchy fog will be possible in spots as temperatures fall to the lower 60s. East winds will be light around 5 miles per hour. Sunday, with clouds and scattered showers and storms off and on, possible through the evening, will mean cooler temperatures struggling to hit 80 degrees. From the 1011 Severe Weather Center, I'm meteorologist Jessica Blum.
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0: probably the Rodney Dangerfield of automobiles and vehicles in general has to be the rubber components, you know, belts and your timing belt, your serpentine belt. And then I guess really, you know, as a close follow-up, timing chains, right? We're doing things a lot differently now in the way of cars and vehicles in general. And I thought it would be a great conversation to have. We've got Jerry Reeves with us today. He is the head of product management for Dayco, and we're happy to have him. Jerry, welcome to the Car Doctor, sir.
1: Thanks for having me, sir.
0: Things have changed a little bit over the last, over the last 50 years, over the last 30 years, 40 years, since last week, probably. you know, we've all heard the term timing belt, timing chains, and serpentine belt. We hear these phrases all the time. What are the differences? Let's start there.
1: Sure. So timing chains and timing belts serve the same function, essentially. It's just two different ways to get the job done. Those are typically inside the engine, and they're called timing chains and timing belts because they keep the valve train of the engine, the camshaft, in time with the crankshaft. So it's a belt or a chain that goes from the crankshaft up and around the camshaft or camshafts and keeps everything in sync so that your valves open and close when they're supposed to.
0: Right.
1: And then a serpentine belt is on the outside of the engine. That's on the front of the engine, and that's the belt that drives your accessories, your AC compressor, your water pump, your alternator, et cetera.
0: So let's talk life cycle before we go any further. Serpentine belt. Now, you can't have a serpentine belt or a belt conversation without mentioning those four letters, right? EPDM. That was sort of a game changer 15 years ago, right? Within the
1: last in place, specifically in the aftermarket for about 25 years now. EPDM belts are most major serpentine belt providers use that as their base construction, their base material for serpentine belts. And EPDM doesn't crack like the old neoprene belts used to, where it was very obvious when they were beginning to fail. EPDM wears essentially like a car tire. It's just material loss over time. And eventually the belt loses its ability to transfer torque.
0: So, yeah, and I remember when my Dayco guy comes in, he's always giving me those little, the Dayco tooth, I call it, the jagged little blue plastic tool. I understand it's available, right? You can call up Dayco, and Dayco would send that out, right, to listeners to measure their tread depth or their belt depth, as it were.
1: Exactly.
0: Right?
1: Yeah, so we call that the Dayco Awareness Gauge. It's kind of a funny name, but you can call the tech hotline at 1-800-848-7902 and just request one of those, and we'll drop it in the mail. And then you can measure your belt wear at any time and know if it's time to change your belt or not and actually have something to quantify instead of just looking at it and guessing.
0: Belts last longer, Jerry, right? But, you know, a good rule of thumb, my rule of thumb is, starting around the 45,000-50,000 mile mark, it's a good idea to keep an eye on belts, right?
1: Yeah, that's a great rule of thumb. Dayco recommends you inspect at 60, and no matter what, change at 90,000 miles.
0: Right. And then we can't leave serpentine belts as part of the conversation without talking about the other the three-letter acronym, ELA, right, which stands for elastic belts. And this one really is a head scratcher. You tell somebody, well, there's no way to adjust your belt. It's an ELA belt. What is an ELA belt, Jerry?
1: ELA belt looks just like a normal serpentine belt, but it has a higher modulus of elasticity, if I can get nerdy for a second, within the cords of the belt. So it acts like a really tight rubber band, essentially. So ELA belts are used in drive systems that don't have a tensioner. There's nothing that keeps the tension on the belt other than the elasticity of the belt itself.
0: And for the record, I've used your belts both ways, where you'll offer a kit for an ELA belt, and it'll have a K at the end. That means it's a kit, and then it'll not have a K at the end, which means it's just the belt. Because if you buy the kit, you don't need to pay for the tool a second time, which I think is great, but you have that little silver tool in there, which is sort of self-explanatory when you see it, and it works really well. But you got to have that tool; it's otherwise you're fighting the repair. So that's belts, right? That's serpentine belts, timing belts. Okay, now that's a whole nother conversation. They range in age where they'll start to fail anywhere from 60,000 to 90,000 miles, and maybe a little bit longer, right?
1: Yeah, that's right. Most later model service intervals from the OEMs for timing belts are 100,000 miles. But, you know, being that the severity of a timing belt failure is much higher, meaning if a timing belt fails, you're likely to have catastrophic engine damage. I would personally be replacing that sooner than the interval, just for solid peace of mind.
0: So, you know, the car that says, well, the timing belt's going to last 72 months or 90,000 miles. Gee, I drive this low mileage car, Ron, and it's only got 39,000 miles on it, but it's 10 years old. Do I need to be worried about replacing my timing belt if I have one? Look at the mileage. I haven't gone anywhere, Jerry.
1: Yeah, absolutely you do. You know, rubber, as it ages, it loses the properties that it has when it is first produced. So, you know, our recommended shelf life for all rubber belts is 7 years. So if you haven't changed your timing belt on your low mileage 9-year-old car, you're on borrowed time.
0: So, and we just have to touch on this real quick. General Motors and Ford, both of them inside their V8 engines in a diesel, and then there's another application for Ford. They've got rubber belts similar to a timing belt setup driving the oil pump, and it sits in oil.
1: Yeah, that's a pretty tough one for a lot of consumers to wrap their head around. You know, we just shot a installation video on a Ford 2.7 liter EcoBoost that has this. It has timing chains that drive the camshafts, which typically timing chains last for the life of the engine, but it has a very small timing belt like you described that comes off the crankshaft and drives the oil pump. Yep.
0: So you're providing me a great segue. And if you're just tuning in, listeners, we're talking with Jerry Reeves. He's the head of product management for Daco. Jerry, you know, timing chains, right? If I do my oil changes, if I do my services, my timing chain is probably going to last the life of the engine or pretty darn close to it. But, you know, if I have one of those engines that just it needs a chain, you know, why am I using a Daco kit? Because there's a lot to be said for it.
1: Yeah, so when you buy a Daco timing chain kit, it has all the components for the job in the kit. It has the OEM quality guides. It has the appropriate sprockets and chains and actuators and idlers and everything that it needs. And then you know that if the chain is worn out, chances are other components in the system are also worn. So you might put a new chain on a worn sprocket. Well, a worn sprocket is just going to wear out the new chain as well. So it just makes sense to do the repair appropriately to replace all the components in that drive system. And our kits include everything you need.
0: And, you know, when you've got this thing apart, it's beyond the complexity of a bicycle chain and sprocket. It's way more than that, but just getting to those components, the labor alone, so you want to do everything, it's just so important. I've got people listening at home, Jerry. You know, are there warning signs that a belt or a chain system needs component repair, replacement, etc.? How will they know?
1: Yeah, so, you know, every component we've discussed kind of has its own warning signs. A timing chain, you'll typically get a service engine light is the typical failure mode because the timing chain stretched and the cam sensor and the crank sensor aren't seeing the cam and the crank where the ECM in the car thinks they should be. So you'll get a service engine light, and that's typically caused by worn guides. You know, not keeping the timing chain where it's supposed to be. As far as serpentine belt and accessory drive stuff, the most obvious way to know that things are not correct is noise. So you'll hear a small chirp or a squeal when the AC kicks on, things like this. So,
0: right.
1: And then the best way, just another plug for our awareness gauge is to actually measure the belt, and then you know if it's got life in it or not.
0: The Daco awareness gauge, or as Ron calls it, the tooth. Jerry, let's pull over, take a pause. When we come back, I want to talk a little bit about, you know, shops, avoiding the comeback, replacing components, and how some of these things are really the only way to do any sort of repairs with belts, timing belts, or timing chains. And we'll cover all that. I'm Ron Anini in the Car Doctor. I'm here with Jerry Reeves. He is the head of product management for Daco. We'll both return right after this.

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0: We're here talking with Jerry Reeves. He's the head of product management for Daco. And we're happy to have him as we're kind of going over timing belts, timing chains, and serpentine belts and kits and components. Jerry, you know, any repair shop wants to avoid a comeback. I mean, it's just part of it's just, you know, you sure would want to, right? You want to be really good at what you do. So, you know, why am I trying to get a shop? Hey, the belt's bad. Why do I want to change pulleys and tensioners and everything else that's part of that system? What's the importance?
1: Yeah, so, you know, if I can take you on a little nerdy journey here, Ron, for just a minute. You know, every time a cylinder fires, there's a inertia moment on the crankshaft, and that what that does is that pulls the belt, right? So that tensions the belt, and then on the opposite side of the crankshaft, the belt gets really loose, right? So that's what the tensioner's job is. That tensioner then moves and tightens the belt, and that happens every time a cylinder fires.
0: Right.
1: So there's a plastic bushing in the tensioner between the tensioner body and the arm that wears out over time. So when that wears out, the tensioner arm is no longer parallel with the belt, and it might only be 2 or 3 degrees, but it's unparallel enough that it's wearing out the belt. So if you take your car in because the belt's worn and the mechanic only replaces the belt and puts it back on that tensioner that is not properly

0: blind, your new belt's going to wear out in 10,000 miles, and you're going to be going back to the mechanic and saying, you did this repair improperly, or you used a poor quality belt. What's the issue?
1: So it's just become part of the process because of the way engines are designed today, and the different rubbers, the different materials belts are made out of, just change the pulleys and the tensioners. It would, I guess the best example I can think of is, it would be like doing an oil change and not changing the oil filter.
0: Yeah, the example that I use, because, you know, we always say belts, modern belts wear like car tires. It's like putting new tires on a car that's got 4 degrees of toe.
1: The new tires
0: are going to wear out faster.
1: Right, you haven't done the alignment. So, you know, one of the things Daco is known for is you guys have kit solutions, right? You can buy a timing chain kit. You can buy a timing belt kit. You know, I don't know the way to say this, but what makes a Daco kit better than everybody else and buying those parts separately? Why don't I just wait and see what I need, and I'll just get one of these and one of these and one of these?
0: Yeah, well, there's a couple reasons. Reason number one is the kit is one part number. You only have to buy one thing, and it has all the components in there. We try to make it really easy for you. If you're going to change your belt and you want to service the entire drive, buy the kit. Everything's in there. We've ensured that all the components work well together. Reason two is the kit has an increased warranty over the individual components because we know that you've replaced everything. And lastly, we price the kits so that they are less than the sum of their components. So there's really no reason not to buy the kit.
1: Right. Yeah. Quick. Chances are you're going to take it apart and, oh, gee, I need this. And I got it in the kit and it's all there. And one thing I'll tell you, the instructions in the kit are phenomenal. You guys give a blow-by-blow description of, you know, chain or timing belt component to be removed. You go over it really well. So, you know, I think that's another advantage to having the kit. It's the instructions that go with it. Jerry, our closing minutes, where can the listeners get more information?
0: Yeah, go to Daco.com. And we have a section of the website that's called the Tech Hub. And we have all kinds of really cool content there. We have how-to installation videos for some of our popular timing chain kits, timing belt kits, things like this. As you mentioned, those are very complex jobs. So we have step-by-step instructions on those. And then there's just general educational videos on there, how to measure belt wear, how to know if your tensioners worn out, ranging from that all the way to how do you align your clutches on your side-by-side. So,
1: Got it. And by the way, I just have to mention this real quick. Daco makes a really great, the Serpentine Belt Laser Alignment Tool. We didn't even touch on that today, Jerry. Right?
0: That is a great tool. You're right.
1: Yeah. Is it still available, by the way? It's still out there,
0: yes,
1: right?
0: Sir.
1: Yeah, I'll tell
0: yep.
1: you what.
0: Yep.
1: That whole kit with the laser guides, and for the listeners, it sits on the grooves of the belt pulleys, and it just tells you if your belts are... Oh, we can make an interview about that. I've got one of those. That thing works great. Jerry, I appreciate you being with us today. And you say hi to everybody out there in Daco, and thanks for making my job so much easier in the shop. All right, kiddo?
0: Thanks for your time, Ron.
1: You're very welcome. I'm Ron Anady in the Car Doctor. We're back right after this.

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Well, that was a busy hour. I'm running late, so I got to get out of here. But let me just sum up the hour for you real quick. Oil changes, right? The price of oil is going up. It's not a news flash. It's something you should have experienced by now. It's been going on 4 or 5 months, or you're about to if you're getting your first oil change since January, when the prices of oil for automobiles for oil changes was pretty stable. So, you know, don't be surprised if it has gone up. If it hasn't gone up, ask your repair shop, how are they doing that? 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
4: The toughest sanctions in history. I'm Angelo Bavaro, Fox News. That's how Treasury Secretary Scott Bessent is describing new economic pressure the U.S. is expected to unveil against Iran on Monday. Iran pushing back as tensions persist over the Strait of Hormuz.
5: Iran's leaders are issuing new statements hinting at what they claim will be a new post-war order in the Gulf, which could leave the U.S. sidelined. Iran's parliamentary speaker, Mohammed Ghalibaf, writing on X, quote, "We've received numerous messages from neighboring countries about shaping new security arrangements and economic cooperation in the region. The United States put the security of every single one of its allies at such risk through bullying and pure disregard for their interests for the sake of Israel." But the president, Masoud Pezeshkian, for instance, said that it might be time to, quote, end the war.
4: Fox's Jonathan Hunt. Canada has set retaliatory tariffs after trade talks with the U.S. collapsed.
6: The U.S. has announced it will have a 50% tariff on as many as $20 billion worth of Canadian products after these negotiations failed. And then Canada, in response, is imposing these retaliatory tariffs that the Canadian Prime Minister says will begin on September 8th.
7: We were willing to drop our remaining retaliatory tariffs on strategic sectors, particularly steel, aluminum, and autos, if the United States substantially lowered theirs to levels that made it economic for Canadian companies to export to the United States.
6: Now, Carney said that he called off the negotiations, then that Canada could not agree to the U.S.'s new terms.
4: Fox's Alex Hogan. A Texas judge denying Carmelo Anthony's request for a new trial. Anthony was convicted in the deadly stabbing of another teen at a track meet. 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
4: Tropical storm Mokay is approaching Hawaii.
12: Millions are bracing for yet another major storm in Hawaii. Right now, tropical storm Mokay is barreling toward the islands from the southeast. While it's not expected to make a direct hit, the storm could still bring heavy rain and strong winds overnight. Hawaii is still reeling after Hurricane Lala brushed by last week, causing at least $40 million in damages.
4: Fox's Jackie Ibanez. President Trump is pushing to meet with North Korean Supreme Leader Kim Jong-un after scaling back training exercises with South Korea.
13: The Pentagon confirmed Wednesday the annual U.S.-South Korea military exercises will end 6 days early. The president has called the exercises costly and cited his personal relationship with Kim Jong-un.
14: The fact that I get along with him, that's a good thing, not a bad thing. He has 57 very powerful nuclear weapons.
13: The president also linked his decision to South Korea's refusal to support the U.S. effort against Iran. North Korea said Wednesday it still sees the scaled-back drills as a provocation and denied any contact between Trump and Kim.
4: Fox's Rich Edson. A historic IndyCar event taking place today in Washington, D.C.
15: IndyCar drivers will race through the streets of the nation's capital today for the first ever Freedom 250 Grand Prix. The circuit runs 1.66 miles along the National Mall and down Pennsylvania Avenue, giving drivers the chance to race past historic landmarks like the Washington Monument and the U.S. Capitol. Marcus Erickson telling the Fox News Rundown earlier this week that this is a once-in-a-lifetime opportunity.
16: It's a very cool thing. It's a very unique event. It's going to be amazing for us drivers to drive on these historic and legendary streets and you know, be part of this amazing celebration.
15: The action begins at 1 p.m. Eastern on Fox. Tony Genualdo, Fox News.
4: I'm Angelo Bavaro, and this is Fox News.
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17: Increasing clouds this Sunday with a chance for off and on showers and maybe a rumble of thunder throughout the day and into the early evening hours. Today will be kept cooler with highs in the upper 70s as winds are out of the south around 5 to 10 miles per hour. Seasonal temperatures in the mid-upper 80s return for the work week coming up. From the 1011 Severe Weather Center, I'm meteorologist Jessica Blum.
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27: I'm addicted to cars.
28: Well, duh.
29: Ron and Anian. 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You got a clamp-on amp meter?
27: No.
29: Oh, hmm.
30: I don't think so, Tim.
29: The car doctor.
27: I put it up for sale.
29: Okay.
27: And I didn't tell her. And she goes to me, she's like, she thinks it's cute.
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27: Hey, well, you know, we ended up buying her a Mercedes 3 weeks ago.
29: Very happy wife, very happy life. You see all the problems the car doctor can solve?
31: 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You must now be smeared with the holy grease of disdain.
29: Welcome to the radio home of Ron and Anian, the car doctor. 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If your mechanic's giving you a busy signal, pick up the phone and call in. The garage doors are open, but I am here to take your calls at 855-560-9900. And now,
32: your age?
33: 39.
32: Your occupation?
33: Comedian.
32: I thought so.
29: Here's Ronnie. Well, I've got a good one for you this week. And I think you're going to enjoy this. We're here this hour with Matt Moore. He is the Chief Insurance Operations Officer for... Matty, help me out here. Just come on in. The IIHS-HLDI?
34: Yeah, the IIHS stands for the Insurance Institute for Highway Safety.
29: Okay.
34: And HLDI, or HILDI, as we call the organization, stands for the Highway Loss Data Institute.
29: Gee, I can't understand why you guys use abbreviations.
0: Your stationery has to be three pages long just for the heading. Matty does, you know, he's chief insurance operations officer for IIHS and Hilde, and he wrote a recent article talking about the technology in cars, and correct me where I'm wrong here, Matt, in so much as, you know, technology, crash avoidance, cameras, etc. And it's got some interesting twists and turns to it, and I started to read the article, and I said, I got to get this guy on air, so we're just going to kind of freelance this conversation, and let's start with, you know, let's tell the listeners who the Insurance Institute for Highway Safety and the Highway Loss Data Institute are, Matt. Okay, let's start there, maybe.
34: Sure. So the organizations are sister organizations. We are private. We are nonprofit. We are wholly funded by auto insurers, and our mission is to save lives and prevent harm.
0: Well, you know what? That's the quickest intro and 100% right on the money. So,
34: glad you like it.
0: Yeah, I like to get to the point, you know. And you do what at these organizations? What's your specific role?
34: So I'm largely responsible for all the operations of Hilde, and that includes it's largely the role of the organization is to do highway safety research using insurance data. So we've got a team at Hilde that collects and aggregates the insurance records of about 85% of the vehicles insured in the U.S. for personal use. We've got another team that is responsible for collecting information about vehicles, like what do they weigh, how much horsepower do they have, what technologies are on the vehicle. And then there's another team that is responsible for bringing those two data sets together and doing research about highway safety issues and insurance issues. And then, so I'm responsible for those three functions. And then in addition to that, I'm responsible for the IHS and Hilde's outreach to the insurance and repair industry.
0: Do you think cars are faster today than they were back in the heyday of the 60s and the 70s?
34: So when I turned 16 in 1986, the vehicle I wanted more than anything else was a Camaro IROC Z28, and made 186 horsepower, give or take, depending on what you read and who you believe. And my wife's minivan has far more horses under the hood than that.
0: Right.
34: And I remember when I was at Hilde when the Bugatti Veyron came to the U.S. market, and that vehicle made more than 1,000 horsepower. And at the time, our Vindi coding software, the data element that held horsepower could only handle three integers, so we couldn't go beyond 1,000 or beyond 999. And the argument was, oh, we'll just say this is 999, and everybody will know it's 1,000, and there's not going to be any other 1,000 horsepower vehicles. And you know, now there's a couple handfuls of vehicles that are that powerful.
0: Right.
34: But the other thing, you look at the number of vehicles that make more than 500 horsepower, which a decade ago would have been unfathomable. And there's a lot of vehicles that make more than 500 horses.
0: And my contention, and this isn't the crux of our conversation today, but my contention is, you know, and I always tell this story. I have a friend, Jimmy, who has an original 66 Shelby GT350. I can't say Mustang Sweet. Because it's not, but, you know, it's an original Shelby car.
34: Yep.
0: And we call her Blue. And Jimmy will tell you, you know, he'll let you drive Blue, but you got to pay attention because Blue's going. You see that telephone pole? I'm going to take you right into that pole because I don't steer worth a darn. I don't stop worth a hoot, but I accelerate like all heck, right?
34: Yep.
0: You know, it's the reason I think they called them muscle cars was because you had to have muscles to drive them. Now
34: like
0: you can get into a newer Shelby, something made in the last 10 years, with double the horsepower, better handling, a better ride, and you can turn the air conditioning on, listen to the stereo, and wheel down the highway at 110 miles an hour with one finger on the wheel.
34: Yeah, that's one of my big concerns today about vehicles in general, but electric vehicles in particular, is that at the same time that the engineers have engineered this very safe package in terms of crashworthiness and very powerful vehicle. They've taken out all the cues that tell you you're going fast, especially in the electric vehicles. It is very easy to go very fast and not realize how fast you're going.
0: Right. I, you know, back in the day when we drove hot rods and muscle cars, I wouldn't say that they scared you, but you respected them. And I don't know that, you know, definitely not the younger generation. I'm going to get a lot of hate mail for this, but it's the truth. They just think it's nothing to cruise along at 100 plus miles an hour. They don't think about stop time, reaction time. So in a way, thank God for ADAS. Thank God for forward cameras. Thank God for traction control. Thank God for better handling cars. And that's really what we're here to talk about today, isn't it?
34: It is.
0: Where do you want to start? Because that's the crux of the article that you had written.
34: Yeah.
0: And, you know, listen, when I first sat down to read the article, my contention was that ADAS and all the driver control and assist systems were making cars more expensive. But that's not necessarily true, is it?
34: So it's complicated. Statement number one.
0: Okay.
34: Statement number two, just in terms of my passion, mission of the organization, advanced driver assistance systems, and later on we'll get into segregating, you know, what is ADAS versus what is convenience. But advanced driver assistance systems are associated with significant reductions in the likelihood that you're going to get in a crash. And that includes anything from low speed fender benders up to crashes that can produce serious harm. And I say that carte blanche. Some technologies are better than others, but the reality is, like, if you're in a vehicle with front automatic emergency braking systems, you are, and even the generation one, the most primitive implementations, you are 14% less likely to hit another vehicle, period.
0: Right.
34: Full stop.
0: Okay.
34: Yeah.
0: Okay.
34: And, I mean, that is an awesome return. And, you know, we're at the point now where the a lot of the R&D costs have been absorbed. Manufacturers are deploying these things at scale. Do they add cost to the vehicle? Absolutely. But one of the contentions in this article is there's all sorts of other things that have been put on and in vehicles that have also contributed to cost, but we don't talk about those when we talk about the rising cost of vehicles. We just say that, oh, it's the sensors, it's the technology. And one of my favorite rants is, like, if we think about side view mirrors. When I turned 16, my dad had a Chevy pickup, and when you wanted to adjust the side view mirror, you needed a wrench to do it. And now today, there's practically no vehicle available for sale that doesn't have electronic controls for positioning the mirrors. But in addition to that, many mirrors have puddle lights, which I like. They're cool. Many mirrors have blind spot systems. Those are safety positive. The data says they reduce crashes. Many side view mirrors have defrosters built into them, which I love in the wintertime.
0: Yep.
34: You know, there's lots of tech. So I just mentioned a bunch of different technologies, all of which likely, and not likely, will add to repair cost if you sideswipe a vehicle and break off a mirror, damage a mirror.
0: Oh, sure. Listen, I can tell you from experience at the shop, it used to be we would do, you know, a couple of review mirrors a year, more than a couple. And, you know, they were $200-$300 a piece, have to get them painted, $400, whatever. Now a mirror easily could be $1,200 to $1,500 without even blinking. And, you know, relative to, you know, the rise of parts over the years and adjusted for inflation and everything else, that those are real dollars. But, you know, you're 100% right. You know, you're on the highway, you're cruising along at 70 miles an hour, and either you wander out of your lane or somebody comes up on your blind side, and that blinking light in the mirror is worth its weight in gold. It keeps you safe, and that's the whole point that I think, you know, your article really was about. And it's what, you know, it's hard for the listener, right? It's hard for the person that owns the car. Hey, we have to put a windshield in your car. The windshield is $600, plus we have to do a calibration for $400. And, you know, is that worth it? And yeah, it is, because, you know, it's safety. I always say the road is a very unforgiving place, Matt. And, yep. you know, it's a downhill slide and it's coated in ice. Let's pull over, take a pause. All right. We're here with Matt Moore. 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Hey, look at that. I got it.
34: You did.
0: And we'll both return right after this. Don't go away.

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12: 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Look at that.
13: You did. Triple word score.
12: You know, I think I want to take us to, I want to talk a little bit about, here's the scenario, okay? You go up to a car, you open the hood, and you start looking around. First of all, you can't see the ground, right? It's so well packed with stuff. But you start looking, you know, I look at it and I go, let's see, the left front corner's got the ABS controller. It's got this computer, this module. It's got this headlight. You know, headlights can be 500. That's cheap. Or headlamp 4, assemblies. 000. Yeah, it can be 4,000, right? And you look at the right side.
13: Yep.
12: How does that factor into, because that's really why cars are so expensive to repair and or maintain, right? It's not the safety equipment. The safety equipment makes you survive the crash. It's immeasurable in what it's worth, right?
13: So the safety equipment, like the radar units that enable advanced driver assistance systems, they are costly. When crashes occur, they are expensive to repair. But there's a whole lot of other stuff on vehicles today. And if you think about, like, collisions, over half of crashes are for points of impact that are the front end of the vehicle. And if you think about everything that's gone on mechanically with automobiles over the last 20 or 30 years, like back in the day, I remember the first time I looked under the hood of a car, it was my dad's 66 Bonneville, which had a longitudinally mounted engine. And then, over time, vehicles, we went to front wheel drive. So now you have this, the engine and the transmission all packed tight under the hood of the vehicle. And then increasingly, I think at this point now, almost 60% of all new vehicles have all-wheel drive. And so you're packing additional content under the hood. Almost 40% of all new vehicles now have turbochargers. And so we're at a point where there's just so much stuff under the hood, and that creates complexity. There's no crush space. There's no forgiving room for a crash to occur without causing damage. And then if you think about the complement of headlights on a vehicle now, yeah, the headlights can be expensive, but try driving in the dark without them.
12: Right.
13: But on the flip side, there's so many accent lights on vehicles, and an increasing number of vehicles have these light bars that are full width. And like on the F-150 Lightning, that light bar, that thing has like $750. The Volkswagen ID.4 has a full width light bar, and the Volkswagen logo lights up, and all that stuff is aesthetics. There's no safety benefit that we're aware of associated with those things, and they all contribute to repair costs.
12: You can't buy a cheap vehicle. You know, 20 years ago, I bought a 97 Ranger, a little shop truck. I paid $300 for it. I've kept track, I put about 14 grand in material and labor in it. Over 20 years, that's not bad, right? That's $700 a year to own that vehicle. The nearest comparable rear-wheel drive small pickup like that, I guess, is a Chevy Colorado. They start somewhere like $35,000 to $40,000. There's no cheap vehicles anymore, is there?
13: There are some that are less expensive than others, but if you look at the web pages of a lot of the big manufacturers, what you'll see is that some of the least expensive vehicles in their lineup are no longer there. Like if you look at Toyota, no longer sells the Yaris. Honda no longer sells the Fit. A lot of manufacturers have dropped off these cheaper vehicles. And some of it is what the manufacturers are offering, but some of it is just what consumers want. And we want more expensive vehicles.
12: And we seem to, sell them, right?
13: Oh, yeah.
12: I think about my plow truck. My plow truck's a 22 Chevy Silverado. Rubber floor mats. It's a WT, which is the entry-level truck in that model series. It's got a nice radio. It's got power windows, cruise, tilt, air conditioning. It's got everything I could want. And yet, that's entry level. I can't imagine what the next generation or next level up Silverado has that I absolutely have to have. It's a work truck. It's not a luxury vehicle. So, I think the right answer is it's not the safety equipment that's making cars expensive. It's the complete overall technology that is making the car expensive. The turbocharger, as you say, all the electronics that they add on, the heads up displays, all the things that are nice to have. But they're not absolutely necessary. Matt, let's pull over and take another pause before we run over. I'm Ron Ananey, the car doctor. I'm here with Matt Moore. He's the chief insurance operation officer for the Insurance Institute for Highway Safety and its affiliate organization, the Highway Loss Data Institute. We'll both return right after this.

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4: I'm Pam Puso. A rupture in relations between the U.S. and Canada following the collapse of trade talks, the U.S. imposing 50% tariffs on roughly $20 billion in Canadian goods.
5: Canada, in response, is imposing these retaliatory tariffs that the Canadian Prime Minister says will begin on September 8th.
4: Fox's Alex Hogan. Tropical storm Mokay could dump up to 15 inches of rain on Hawaii's Big Island, the state already soaked because of Hurricane Lala.
6: We know there's already at least $43 million of damage to infrastructure on the Big Island, another $4.6 million to homes at the very least. There's going to be a lot more to account for, and we will be there.
4: Governor Josh Green, thousands of people are still without power on the Big Island. 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
7: Increasing clouds this Sunday with a chance for off and on showers and maybe a rumble of thunder throughout the day and into the early evening hours. Today will be kept cooler with highs in the upper 70s as winds are out of the south around 5 to 10 miles per hour. Seasonal temperatures in the mid-upper 80s return for the work week coming up. From the 1011 Severe Weather Center, I'm meteorologist Jessica Blum.
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3: 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It's 535.

0: Ron and Annie and the Car Doctor here. We're here today with Matt Moore. He is the Chief Insurance Operations Officer for the Institute. I'm sorry, the Insurance Institute for Highway Safety and the Highway Loss Data Institute. Matt, can we talk a little bit about, and maybe circle back, talk about some of the technology that's in the cars, the safety technology specifically? Is there a way to,
1: I'd love to.
0: Is there a way to look at what's good, what's working, what's not, and, you know, maybe break it down for the listeners today?
1: Sure thing. Sure thing. So HLDI, the Highway Loss Data Institute, has done about 100 studies over the course of the last decade plus. And the technology that really is delivering is automatic emergency braking, and that includes both front automatic emergency braking, so that addresses like relatively high speed crashes in traffic, fender benders, but automatic emergency braking can also address rear impacts. And rear automatic emergency braking is fantastic at stopping people from backing into stuff. We're not that good at doing that. Human beings aren't all that good at backing up.
0: I've noticed that as I've gotten older. That that backup camera really does come in handy a lot. I enjoy it.
1: So it's interesting, Ron. We really don't see in the insurance data big reductions associated with crash risk for the backup cameras or the systems that just beep at you if you're about to hit something. We see some small benefits, but we see massive benefits. Like for backing cameras, for the sensors that just beep at you when you're backing up, we see about a 3% reduction in the rate of claims filed for damage people do to other vehicles.
0: Right.
1: By contrast, for rear AEB, which just drops anchor if you're about to back into something, the benefits there are much, much larger. And it's a little bit challenging to get at the benefits of these technologies individually now, because most vehicles come with a whole bunch of technology all at once. But when we look at vehicles that have the full stack of technologies, including rear automatic emergency braking, we're looking at benefits approaching 40%. So if you've got front automatic emergency braking with a lane maintenance system and automatic high beams and rear AEB, you're looking at a crash risk reduction of about 40%.
0: Are you, I'm not sure if you know the answer to this one, Matt, but are you more likely to see a lower premium on a vehicle that has, you know, backup, stop, drop the anchor technology than one that does not?
1: All of it. So in Hildy's data, we don't have the premium data. We know what vehicles, what insurance coverages they have, and we know what crashes occur, and we know how much the claims associated with those crashes cost. And so we can produce what are called overall losses, which is kind of the break-even amount that an insurer would have to charge each year in order to break even on insuring a vehicle. And we know those break even points are much lower for vehicles with these technologies versus identical vehicles without these technologies. And we do know that insurers are taking the presence of these technologies into account.
0: Do you think, I'm not sure if this is in our wheelhouse conversation today. I've got a 2015 Subaru out of the shop right now, and I've given it back to the owner. It needs a rear backup impact module sensor module.
1: Mm-hmm.
0: The rear, you know, when she backs up, it doesn't work. It tells you it doesn't work because the module is bad on the right side. Subaru is telling me it's on intergalactic outer space back order.
1: And, oh, my.
0: Yeah, you know, and I get it. It's an 11-year-old car now. But, you know,
1: You're making me nervous, Ron. I've got an 18 Outback with that technology.
0: And it, you know, when I sit there and I look at it, Matt, and I think to myself, so, you know, at what point will we, if ever, have to total the car because the chip technology, you know, they can't keep up. It's like trying to find a computer that runs Windows 3.1. I'm not saying you would need to, but, you know, you get my point. So, you know, will the technology cause the car to gray out? Is that possible? Is that coming? Any ideas?
1: It is a possibility. I would assume at some point those repair parts are going to become available. But I know currently there's a, you know, a huge run on processors and a huge run on RAM.
0: Right. Because there's a chip shortage, right, still to this day, since COVID. I don't think they've recovered.
1: And well, I think there are multiple issues going on. I think the factories were offline during COVID, but I think now some of what is causing shortage is demand for the things we just mentioned for the purposes of enabling AI.
0: Right. Right. Is that where some of this is going? AI to take over and do some of this?
1: Well, not my area of expertise, Ron. I assume to some extent AI is being used to develop the algorithms which enable these advanced driver assistance systems, and to some extent AI is likely going to be embedded into these systems going forward.
0: Right. What do you say, you know, can you talk about this, Matt? Some of the cars need to be calibrated. You have a windshield done, and you have to calibrate the cameras, right? You're familiar with that, I'm sure.
1: Absolutely.
0: And then some of the cars, you put a windshield in, you drive down the road, and it calibrates on its own.
1: Yeah, and in some instances, and this is purely anecdotal, but from what I understand, you could have two vehicles from same manufacturer or two vehicles from different manufacturers. Ultimately, the machine vision system that they're using could be from the same Tier 1 parts supplier, but yet the recalibration procedures can be very different on different vehicles using the same sensors.
0: And I guess, you know, I'm aware of this too, and my belief system is I think they're still trying to figure it out. I think there's so much going on. And trying to find vendors to maintain consistency of parts, is that a good word? That they're forced to try different methods to meet, you know, production demand and inventory and to put vehicles in the marketplace. And I think it affects the overall, you know, how it's going to get fixed.
1: Yeah, certainly the vehicles have gotten far more complex, and I don't think we have spent enough time thinking about how this impacts long-term ownership costs or whether or not you'll be able to own a vehicle long-term. And I think one of the things that consumers are being frustrated by is the notion that, to a large extent, you purchase the vehicle, and then in order to make use of the full functionality, you have to pay subscription fees.
0: Subscription fees are taking over everything, right?
1: Yeah, one of the examples that I'm most familiar with that inflamed a lot of vehicle owners was BMW attempted to charge subscription fees for heated seats, and that did not go over well.
0: No, I remember that. I remember that. Matt, we're going to pull over and take a pause again. We're here with Matt Moore, Chief Insurance Operation Officer for the Insurance Institute for Highway Safety and the Highway Loss Data Institute. I'm Ron Anani and the Car Doctor. We'll both return right after this.

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3: Greased lightning.
4: Look at some overhead lifters and four valve auto, yeah.
5: So it's come to this. Ron Anani and the Car Doctor here with Matt Moore, Chief Insurance Operations Officer for the Insurance Institute for Highway Safety and the Highway Loss Data Institute. Matt, you're almost done. Look at this. You almost got through an hour of radio and you survived, huh?
6: It's been fun.
5: Let's throw it up in the air. What haven't we talked about that you think we can cover in the next 5 minutes?
6: I think one of the important pieces of the discussion, Ron, is the fact that we as a society are just choosing more expensive, more heavy vehicles. And I think the easiest piece of that discussion to talk about is the fact that we're just sort of wholesale trading in cars for SUVs. And those SUVs tend to be larger, heavier, and more expensive. And on the heavier side, that means when those vehicles get into crashes, those crashes generate more force simply because they're more heavy than the cars they replace. So they're more likely to do more damage to themselves. And they're more likely to do more damage to other vehicles, and the likelihood of causing injury increases as well because of the increased vehicle weight.
5: So, you know, is it a vicious cycle? I want to put myself in a big, heavy car. Well, I can't buy a big, heavy car, so I'm going to buy a big, heavy truck. And then the next guy says, well, nobody has a little car anymore. He's got a big truck. I need a big truck. So now we're all driving around in big trucks, and it just keeps going.
6: Yeah, the oldest vehicle in my fleet is I've got an 07 Legacy, Subaru Legacy. And when I bought that vehicle, it did not feel small. And the few rare times I take it on the road these days, I feel like I'm sitting in a valley. And when I look to the sides of the vehicle and I see big SUVs and pickups.
5: Well, yeah, listen, I also have in the fleet a 2002 Ford Thunderbird, a convertible.
6: Oh my!
5: And it was the best used car I ever bought. It's the most fun you can have for under $10,000. And you know, you're out there just minding your business. I took a Sunday morning ride the other weekend and top down and 65, 70 miles an hour. Everybody's shooting by me like I'm standing still. And I came to realize I don't go on the highway with it often, but you know, there's not a whole lot of protection in that vehicle against all these SUVs and pickup trucks that are whizzing by at a much higher rate of speed. So is it education, Matt? Do we need to learn how to slow down, or are we just we've drank the Kool-Aid and we're just being lured by all this?
6: So I think on the law enforcement side, there's room for improvement in terms of getting us back to the point where we are generally more compliant with speed limits. If we were all going a little bit closer to the speed limit, it would reduce the likelihood of crashing. It reduces the energy in crashes. It reduces likelihood of injury. So if we were all just going a bit closer to the speed limit, that would be a huge help.
5: Right.
6: Yeah.
5: Yeah. Maybe we need to, you know, years ago, I remember the state police in New Jersey would put on a demonstration with the believer, I think it was, or the enforcer, where they would put you into a sliding seat without a seatbelt.
6: The convincer.
5: Yeah, the convincer.
6: The convincer.
5: That's, yeah.
6: Yeah.
5: And, you know, everybody should experience.

0: I experienced that. It convinces you to buckle up. And, you know, we didn't even talk about seatbelts today, Matt. And, you know, it's maybe that's going to be our next conversation. And, you know, it's got to be there. I think our next conversation, I'm going to let you twist my arm and bring me down to the crash center.
1: And, that would be awesome. I think you'd love it.
0: Yeah, and I think, you know, by the end of the year we can do that, and maybe we can report back here and get some stuff up on our social media channel as well as yours. And I think we need to make people more aware of what cars can do and what they can't do and what they shouldn't do, right, to keep them safe, because that's what this is really all about, correct?
1: I agree. Yeah, the modern vehicles are amazing in terms of crashworthiness, how well they can protect you if you are in a crash. Many of them are equipped with fantastic technologies to stop crashes from happening in the first place. But at the same time, there's lots and lots of horses under the hood, which isn't a safety positive thing.
0: Right. Maddie, where can the listeners go get more information? There's a website, I'm sure.
1: IIHS.org.
0: Perfect. Listen, I want to thank you. I appreciate the time, and I appreciate your passion for this, trying to keep us safe out here and keeping us aware of
1: thank you, Ron.
0: What our options are. So you're very welcome, sir. I'm Ron Ananian, the Car Doctor. I'll return right after this.

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0: Well, what did you get out of that
1: interview? And I want to thank again Matt Moore, Chief Insurance Operations Officer for the Insurance Institute for Highway Safety and the Highway Loss Data Institute, for taking the time and joining us today. I always enjoy talking to the industry experts. But what did you get out of that? I'll tell you what I did, and I think you did or should have, that the biggest thing I learned, and I never really thought about it the way Matt explained it, but the price of repairs has not risen solely on the fact that cars have safety devices, ADAS, forward-looking cameras, stability control, all the things that keep us in the lane, auto-stop braking, and all of that, crash avoidance. That's not what's raised the price of the car. Not by itself. Yes, it contributes, but the biggest factor that has raised the price of the repair of the car, I should say, is the car itself, is the things that are on it. You know, I've been looking at the price of turbochargers. A turbocharger, a device that helps the engine make more power, when it goes bad, can be anywhere from $4,000 to $7,000 to replace. The bulk of that is the part itself. And then some of it's the labor, because it's on there so long and it's all rusty and crunchy and it's difficult. So it's something to be aware of. The other factor that he brought up, which I thought was also interesting, is you don't see base model vehicles anymore. There are no inexpensive trucks. Okay? You want to get into a four-wheel drive anything? It's 50 grand. There just doesn't seem to be a better solution than that. And that's an issue, because we don't need fancy schmancy to haul plywood home and, you know, be on the job and landscape and all that. So some things to think about. Really a great interview. I really appreciated everything he brought to point, and we're going to be talking about it in the up and coming weeks. And I got something out of it. I hope you did too. Again, thanks to Matt Moore. I'm Ron Ananey and the Car Doctor. It's been an absolute pleasure today. Till the next time, good mechanics aren't expensive. They're priceless. See ya.

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10: Everything from that there was a real conflict and confrontation, that simply didn't happen. I was in the room for every one of the meetings. It was a very cordial day. Everyone wants to get to the same place, and that starts with Hamas laying down their weapons. And Tony, I've had some reporters this week ask me, okay, well, how come Israel won't follow through with the deal? I said, Israel is following through with the deal. Well, tell me, how many guns has Hamas given up? And they sort of sit there and I say, well, let me give you the answer. Zero. Not even so much as one pistol or a slingshot. So until they get serious and start fulfilling what they promised they would do, then we're somewhat going to see things stay as they are, but at some point Hamas has to understand they're finished.
11: Ambassador, wasn't that the original agreement that Hamas would disarm, then Israel would pull out?
10: Every bit of that, what you just said, is 100% accurate, Tony. And there are some who now act like, oh, well, Israel has to make the first move. They have to withdraw from Gaza and then Hamas will disarm. That's not the sequence. The sequence has always been, and go back to look at the first point of the 20-point peace plan. Hamas, by the way, signed it and agreed to it. They just haven't done anything with it. And that is that they have to disarm, demilitarize. They cannot remain a force of military inside Gaza.
11: So the onus is on Hamas to take the first step of disarming according to the agreement, then Israel withdraws.
10: Israel withdraws when Hamas is disarmed and when there is an adequate force through the International Stabilization Force that can patrol the area. Israel, when they withdraw, they're going to still be on the border. They're going to protect the people of Israel on their own border, but they won't be internally in Gaza. But when is that going to happen? Well, that's going to be when Hamas decides to put down their last weapon. That hasn't happened yet. They've made zero moves toward that. And it's high time they start getting serious about it, because nothing moves forward until then.
11: Ambassador, I want to shift to another topic, one of the three topics that I think are extremely important there in the Middle East. We have not only the 60-day ceasefire expiring with Iran, which has led to no lasting peace agreement, but I want to jump over that for just a moment and go to moves being made by Turkey in Syria. What I perceive to be a filling of the vacuum left by a weakened Iran. Is this concerning to Israeli officials?
10: Well, of course it is, because when they see Turkey beginning to move south of their current position with military assets, they wonder why they're doing that. I mean, it's not because Israel is threatening or attacking them. So this week, there was, as you may recall, a few days ago, a little of a dust up where the Israelis sent some air-to-surface missiles on an airfield. No casualties. It was not intended to inflict a great deal of damage. I told a couple of reporters that I talked to earlier today from Reuters and one from a local Israeli station. I said, you got to understand that what we saw, put it in American baseball terms, this was when the batter is crowding the plate and the pitcher throws one and brushes the jersey of the batter and says, back off, buddy. The next one's coming at your head. What we really saw was that. The Israelis said, okay, Turkey, you're crowding a plate, you're moving south, you're putting assets where you know they're not supposed to be, and they sent a warning. I think that things are calmed down. I believe that we are working toward a deconfliction mechanism so that we don't have to go through kinetic military activity every time there's a little bit of a misunderstanding. That's where I think we are. But this was not the run-up to a war or a conflict. It was a clear message to Turkey that we don't need escalating military presence in Syria right now.
11: From the U.S. perspective, Ambassador, when you look at Turkey's background, you look at the new leadership in Syria, both have records of hostility toward religious freedom, which is, as we know, religious freedom is a stabilizing force. To see that spread further in the Middle East is not a good thing.
10: No, it isn't a good thing. It's one of the reasons that America's alliance with Israel is so incredibly important, because Israel is one of the few places in this entire region where there is religious freedom. A person can be Christian, Muslim, can be Jewish, obviously. It's a Jewish state. But one can be Druze, Hindu. Religious freedom exists here. And for those who pretend that it doesn't, they clearly haven't been to Israel. Tony, as you know, I'm Christian. I not just attend church. I play bass guitar in our church every Sunday. I have no problems being a Christian here. I know people who are Arab. They're Christian. I know people who are Palestinian. They're Christian. I know people who are Jewish. I know people who are Muslim. And they have the freedom of movement and the freedom of worship within Israel. That is not true anywhere else in the region that I can point to and say, yeah, you can express yourself in whatever way you like.
11: In fact, where we saw that in northeast Syria, Turkey is very concerned about that and has been moving in. That's a part, I think, of their aggressive nature. We just have a minute left. Iran, what do you foresee in the near future?
10: You know, Tony, you grew up in Louisiana. I did in Arkansas. We've all heard the expression, there's no education in the second kick of a mule. Iran has had two kicks of the mule in the rear end, and you'd think they'd get the message. They're not going to have a nuclear weapon. They're not going to enrich uranium, and they're not going to close the Strait of Hormuz. President Trump has been patient with them. He continues to be patient, hoping for a diplomatic solution. But the third kick of a mule is very much a possibility if they don't get that message pretty quick.
11: Well, we'll see when that kick comes. Ambassador Mike Huckabee, always great to see you, my friend. Thanks so much for joining us.
10: My pleasure, Tony. Good to talk to you.
11: All right, folks, don't go away. After the break, Alabama Senator Katie Britt joins me to discuss free speech, life, and the growing legal attacks on pro-life advocacy. Stay with us.
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11: Welcome back to This Week on Capitol Hill. I'm Tony Perkins. Well, a pro-abortion legal organization has issued a cease and desist against the pro-life group Live Action, demanding it retract its reporting that abortion kills babies. Joining me now is Alabama Senator Katie Britt, who serves on the Senate Judiciary Committee. Senator Britt, welcome to This Week on Capitol Hill.
28: Hey, thank you so much for having me on and certainly giving me the opportunity to talk about such an important topic.
11: Well, you have been a very strong voice for the voiceless, for the unborn, from your position in the United States Senate and even prior to that. But at the heart of this legal threat is Live Action's use of the word kill when it comes to abortion. What's your reaction?
28: They're absolutely killing babies. And I think we have to speak directly into that. That is what makes the other side uncomfortable, is the truth. And what Live Action has done, I mean, when you look at their videos, when you look at them showing this precious child and their face and their features, and then you see what actually happens in an abortion, whether it is that child being penetrated through the heart before being sucked out of their mother's womb. I mean, think about this. This is the only procedure out there, medical procedure, where success is determined by the ending of a heartbeat. I think that says everything you need to know. I appreciate what Live Action is doing. I want them to continue to elevate their voice because they're telling the story that has gone untold, making these people uncomfortable in this space, the reality of taking this child's life. I mean, you and I know this. Our dear friend, the late Senator Lindsey Graham, said that it was one of the most important things he had ever championed is being a voice for the voiceless. I think that we have to continue to elevate that. And I think now is the time. We're looking at the overturn of Roe v. Wade. And in the face of Dobbs, abortions actually going up. We know that that is, there are a number of reasons for that, one of which we're going to touch on today, I'm sure. But I think now is the time to join forces, to continue to elevate, and to continue to protect our most vulnerable and precious asset. That's the next generation and those that are in their mother's womb.
11: I do, Senator, want to get to the issue of what's behind this rise in abortion rates. But first, on this particular issue, this would appear to be as much of a First Amendment issue as it is an abortion issue. Wouldn't you agree?
28: Yeah, and look, you know, we look at this, you layer this on what's happening in Massachusetts. I mean, Tony, it's disgusting. It's despicable and disgusting. You have women in Massachusetts cheering for the fact that they are able to take the life of their child the moment before their child is born. I mean, we are telling the truth. We are speaking that to the American people in the way they need to hear it. It is absolutely a First Amendment right. We're going to continue to elevate our voices because people need the information and they need the truth. And look, my daughter was born in Massachusetts. So when I saw this law being passed and women cheering behind them about being able to take the precious life of their own child right before that child is born, there is a pit in my stomach that you know, you cannot explain. I think about my daughter coming into the world there in Boston, Massachusetts, and I hope that every child, as we know, Scripture tells us, you know, in Jeremiah, that the Lord knew us before he formed us in the womb, that he set us apart. Each and every child deserves that opportunity for life, and I hope that we continue to join arms and elevate our forces so that that can be a reality.
11: Oh, Massachusetts Governor Healey, as she signed that legislation you made reference to, makes that state the 10th state to allow abortion virtually for any reason up until birth. But let's talk, if we just have a little over a minute left, Senator, the role of the Congress, the federal government, it's been sending mixed signals because, as you made reference to earlier, the rise, almost a 20% increase in abortion rates since the overturn of Roe, primarily driven by the abortion drug, mifepristone, that's being mailed into many pro-life states. And this is a policy governed by the federal government.
28: Absolutely. And look, this, you think about what this is doing for states' rights. We obviously have a very strong a law that protects children and protects the unborn in Alabama. But when you're able to circumvent that state law by doing this, we have to do more. I asked this question actually in the hearing that we had with Todd Blanche in his confirmation hearing and said, I want DOJ to utilize its resources to make sure that we're putting an end to this because it's not only taking the life of the unborn, it is putting women at risk as well. I sat across from two women the day before that hearing where they told me their stories, one of which, you know, her boyfriend at the time stuck that in her mouth, held her down, took her keys, would not let her go to the doctor. And as a result, obviously, you know, she does not have the opportunity to raise her child. And so this is happening in a number of ways, but women are being put in harm's way. There is no reason that we should allow these things to happen, particularly outside that of a care of a doctor. We have to do more, and I think we're going to continue to lean on DOJ to do that. We obviously wrote an amicus brief, was part of that, was proud to do that. But we do. We have to do more, and I hope that you'll see that in the coming weeks and months from a congressional perspective.
11: Senator Britt, thanks so much for joining us. Always great to see you.
28: Thank you.
11: Folks, stick with us. House Speaker Mike Johnson joins us next.
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9: Increasing clouds this Sunday with a chance for off and on showers and maybe a rumble of thunder throughout the day and into the early evening hours. Today will be kept cooler with highs in the upper 70s as winds are out of the south around 5 to 10 miles per hour. Seasonal temperatures in the mid-upper 80s return for the work week coming up. From the 1011 Severe Weather Center, I'm meteorologist Jessica Blum.
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11: Welcome back to This Week on Capitol Hill. I'm Tony Perkins. Well, with Congress in its August recess, lawmakers are spending more time on the campaign trail as both parties prepare for November's showdown, the midterm elections. Joining me now for our weekly conversation is House Speaker Mike Johnson, who represents Louisiana's 4th Congressional District. Last week, he joined us from Colorado. This week, he joins us from New York. Mr. Speaker, welcome back to This Week on Capitol Hill.
34: Hey, Tony, we're continuing our 30-day campaign fundraising run through 34 districts in 18 states, and we're continuing to see the energy on the ground, the excitement about the upcoming election. I tell you what, we've said it before, I'm very bullish about the election, which is now less than 75 days away. It's going to be a big night for America.
11: You know what? I think the media should take should have second thoughts if they question you, because every time they have said you're not going to make it, you have proven them wrong. Let's talk a little bit about the elections. Since we last spoke, Democrats have fielded yet another socialist candidate, this time in Florida in the U.S. Senate primary with Angie Nixon. This looks like a pattern.
34: It is a pattern. And I'm talking to you today. It just so happened to be in New York City. We've been campaigning with our House Republicans in the state of New York today. And I have been out for months now, Tony, on the campaign trail, trying to raise the alarms about this. We saw this pattern developing that I was saying, in my own words, that there are many Mamdanis popping up around the country. And people were dismissive of that initially because they said, oh, it's a crazy New York City thing. Well, it is very much a whole country thing, okay? And now you've seen these candidates come through the system, and they're running for these offices, many of them running for the House. Now you just had, most recently, just a few nights ago, you had in Florida, a DSA, a Democrat Socialist of America candidate, was outspent almost 15-1, and she won the Democrat primary in the state of Florida, a deep red state. This is an alarming trend. It's dangerous for the future of the country. And I want to plug right now, too, one more time. Last week when we talked, we were debuting our new website. It's

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6: Welcome back to This Week on Capitol Hill. The 60-day negotiating period established by the Memorandum of Understanding between the United States and Iran expired this week without a final agreement. What does that mean from a national security standpoint, and what are the domestic political implications? Well, from a national security perspective, the Iranian regime has been significantly degraded. But as evidenced by the continuing crisis in the Strait of Hormuz, it has not been neutralized. And until proven otherwise, its nuclear ambitions remain a threat. Public polling consistently shows that while Americans care about foreign policy, they rarely vote primarily on foreign policy issues. Instead, they tend to evaluate events abroad by their impact on America's security and prosperity here at home. The economy, inflation, immigration, and other domestic concerns remain the dominant drivers of voter behavior. In other words, foreign policy becomes domestic policy when Americans begin paying the price for it. That may help explain President Trump's job approval, now at the lowest level of his presidency. Rising inflation and energy costs certainly matter, but I suggest there is something else in the equation. Americans are losing confidence that the conflict with Iran is moving toward a successful conclusion. In their influential book, Paying the Human Cost of War, Christopher Gepler, Peter Fever, and Jason Reifler argue that one of the most important factors shaping public support for military conflict is the expectation of success. If Americans believe a conflict will achieve its objectives, they can tolerate substantial cost. When they conclude the mission is unlikely to succeed, support erodes even when the costs are comparatively low. That's the danger the administration is facing. Americans can accept sacrifice when they understand the objective and see measurable progress toward it. What is much harder to sustain is sacrifice without a clear sense of when or how the conflict will end. Prolonged uncertainty begins to look less like strategy and more like stalemate. Repeated promises to cripple the death to America, death to Israel regime, only to follow those threats with renewed invitations to the negotiating table, appear neither to have deterred Tehran nor convinced Americans that success is approaching. President Trump now faces a choice. He can allow this cycle of confrontation, negotiation, and escalation to continue, or bring the conflict to a decisive conclusion. The Iranian regime and its malignant ideology have repeatedly demonstrated their resistance to diplomacy as well as political and economic pressure. If the objectives, as initially stated, are to permanently end Iran's pursuit of nuclear capability and remove the threat the regime poses to its own people, the region, and ultimately the United States, then the administration must pursue a policy capable of achieving those objectives while recognizing the political limits of a protracted conflict. An unresolved conflict carries consequences far beyond the Middle East. Every disruption in the Strait of Hormuz, every increase at the gas pump, and every new round of fighting brings a distant conflict closer to the American kitchen table. And that is where foreign policy becomes domestic policy. American elections are usually decided by what happens at home, but history often pivots on events beyond our borders. And sometimes those events determine what happens here at home. And that, my friends, has been this week on Capitol Hill.
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14: Even more tension. I'm Paul Stevens, Fox News. Tensions rising again between the U.S. and Iran. Iran warning its Gulf neighbors not to join President Trump's new economic campaign, threatening retaliation if they cooperate with Washington. Meantime, traffic through the Strait of Hormuz has surged as ships increasingly use an Oman-backed corridor. And Pakistan's army chief is set to visit Tehran tomorrow, Monday, for talks with Iranian officials. In Ukraine, meantime, Russia attacks are intensifying. At least 16 people killed in a Russian drone strike on a shopping center in the hometown of President Zelensky. Another Russian attack killed 7 people across Ukraine. Zelensky appealing for more air defense missiles as France pledges to speed up deliveries. The world's top tennis stars arriving in New York for this year's final Grand Slam event. And this year, the U.S. Open comes with a new security measure. The NYPD said to have new authority to take down unauthorized drones floating over that tournament.
15: Qualifying and fan week for the 2026 U.S. Open kicks off Sunday at the USTA Billie Jean King National Tennis Center in Queens. More than 1 million fans are expected to attend the tournament, which runs through Saturday, September 13th. In preparation, the New York Police Department announced a new counterterrorism authority that will independently take down unauthorized drones in the area using specialized electronic tools. This marks the first event in the U.S. where local law enforcement can do this. It's a result of the Federal Safer Skies Act, which Congress passed last year. For more details about the tournament, folks can go to usopen.org. Kristen Goodwin, Fox News.
14: Texas judge denying Carmelo Anthony's request for a new trial. Anthony was convicted of murder in the fatal stabbing of 17-year-old Austin Metcalf at a high school track meet last year. He was sentenced to 35 years in prison. Anthony's legal team plans an appeal. 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
14: The son of a former Atlanta Falcons player and former Real Housewives star now facing criminal charges. Caitlin Pratt with Fox 5 in Atlanta.
20: 15-year-old Croy Bierman Jr., the son of Kim Zolciak and Croy Bierman Sr., is accused of aggravated sodomy and has been charged as an adult. Charges stem from an incident involving an acquaintance at a Lifetime gym on North Point Parkway back in April. Investigators say Bierman forced himself on the victim in a co-ed sauna. Authorities have reportedly obtained video from the location showing both parties at the scene of the alleged crime. Bierman is behind bars in a juvenile facility after his arrest Monday. He's going to be going before a Fulton County judge next month.
14: Georgia law requires the case to start in adult court, but prosecutors say they could decide to move it to juvenile court. Tariff relief is being granted to encourage more beef imports into the U.S.
21: Tariffs on imported beef will be suspended for the next 3 months. President Trump made the announcement Friday on his Truth Social platform. The 90-day suspension, according to the president, is to help lower the cost of beef to American consumers. And as part of an agreement with importers, the beef will be sold at 25% below market price. The order covers 300,000 pounds of imported beef. The president insists it will provide relief to families while still giving the American cattle industry chances to grow herds to eventually produce more domestic beef. Evan Brown, Fox News.
14: A fast-moving wildfire outside Reno, Nevada, burning more than 10,500 acres. The Hawk Fire being driven by strong winds, creating a serious threat to nearby homes and communities. Nevada Governor Joe Lombardo declaring a state of emergency in Washoe County. Reno police are urging residents to check the official evacuation info as firefighters work to protect lives and property. I'm Paul Stevens. This is Fox News.
22: Welcome to Focus on the Family's weekend broadcast. 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
23: So we don't need to say things like, how did the other kids do? And we don't need to say things, well, your brother, you know, dot, dot, dot. No, you're a standalone individual created in the image of God for His glory, and these are the things that you're able to do really well.
22: I wonder if you've ever had a child ask, Mom, Dad, am I smart? How do you answer that question? It really makes a big difference, and we're going to talk about ways to appropriately respond here today on Focus on the Family with Jim Daly. This is going to be a fascinating conversation about raising children who understand their identity in Christ. Thanks for joining us. I'm John Fuller.
24: John, I love this idea that children are born with a bent. What does that mean? That's for parents to figure out. You know, they like to talk, they don't like to talk, they think more than they speak, etc. And it starts to show pretty early. I'm amazed at how early it does show up. I think our guest is going to say that might be not exactly the right question. It's more like, what smarts do I have, maybe? You know, because I think Kathy Cook is really into identifying the smarts that every child has, but there's different categories. And that's a great blessing to know that you're in a good place as a parent, that your children can grow up confident and thinking, okay, I've got two or three of eight smart types. And that's what we're going to talk about today. Psalm 139:13-14 says, For you formed my inner parts. You knitted me together in my mother's womb. I praise you, for I'm fearfully and wonderfully made. Isn't that great?
0: It is.
24: Fearfully and wonderfully made.
0: Yeah.
24: The Lord tells the prophet Jeremiah that before I formed you in the womb, I knew you. And so it goes in Scripture. God knows you. He knows everything about you. And today we're going to talk about how to identify as a parent those great smarts that each child has.
0: Mm-hmm. And Dr. Kathy Cook has been studying this topic of intelligence for a number of years, more than 30 years, I think. And she's a speaker, author, researcher, and the founder of Celebrate Kids, a ministry dedicated to equipping parents and caregivers and the body of Christ to help children feel seen and heard. Always a popular guest here, Dr. Kathy's book is called 8 Great Smarts, Discover and Nurture Your Child's Intelligences. And of course, we have copies of that book here.
24: Kathy, welcome back to Focus on the Family.
1: I am so glad to be here, Jim. Thank you.
24: Now, you know, people love hearing from you. You do know this, don't you? I mean, people just love your insights and, you know, you're right up there. I love Kevin Lehman with the Birth Order book or Gary Chapman with the Love Languages. You're right in there now. I mean, you've identified something that I think the Lord has anointed and really blessed, and being able to identify, you know, your kids' geniuses or smartness.
1: Yeah.
24: I'm not sure what the right grammatical thing is there. But in the opening, talking about that question, so, you know, inevitably, just about every child comes home from school, maybe didn't get the best grade on a spelling bee. It starts early.
1: Right.
24: And the child says to mom and dad, am I smart? What do you say?
1: Well, depending upon the situation, of course you are, is a great response. Sometimes I would say, hey, you know, of course you are, because God made you smart. God doesn't make stupid people. Like, I like to tell children that stupid is their choice. And I would be careful about using the word stupid. So our listeners can decide whether or not their kids can handle that.
24: The infamous S word.
1: Exactly. But, you know, God makes people capable of being smart. It's all based on the decisions we make and the worldview that we root those in, which is why we would believe in a biblical Christian worldview being so important. So the question today is not, you know, am I smart, or even, well, how smart am I, which is bully playground language from our era. You know, I'm smarter than you are.
24: Yeah.
1: We either said it or we heard it. That was a pretty common thing. But today I'm so excited that the question is, well, how am I smart? And then, you know, why did God make me this way? Like, what a gift to give young children and teenagers an idea that God chose this for them and there's a reason for it.
24: Yeah. You know, I think this is fair, the understanding that we can develop in the ways that we're smart and how it affects our identity.
1: Yes.
24: You know, you think about that. I mean, if you speak a little differently, people will think you're not very bright, mm-hmm. even though you could be incredibly bright. And you also speak to that idea of identity.
1: Mm-hmm. Oh, we teach about it all the time, Jim. Identity controls behavior. Who I think I am is who I will be. And if our children don't think they're smart, then they think God skipped them, you know, in the assembly line. And of course, he doesn't have an assembly line approach. As you read from the scripture to start the show, he knits us together, which is a precise skill. He's very careful at that.
24: And unique.
1: And unique. Yeah, he chooses us to be who we are. And to know that in our knowing is just different. For kids to go, hey, I'm picture smart. My brother's logic smart, but I'm smart too in a different way. And God wants me to be smart this way.
24: And we're going to hit all of that. Let's hit the smarts. Let's list them. And then we're going to begin to go through them. So what are the 8 smarts?
1: Yeah, we have all 8, which is God's generosity, right? So we're word smart, we think with words. When we're being logic smart, we think with questions. When we're being picture smart, we think with our eyes in visuals. When we are being music smart, we think with rhythms and melodies. When we are being body smart, we think with movement and touch. When we're being nature smart, we think with patterns. When we're being people smart, we think with other people. And when we're being self smart, we think deeply inside of ourselves.
24: Yeah, wow.
1: And we have all 8.
24: Yeah.
1: The capacity for all 8.
24: So you can function in any of them, I would think.
1: Yes, and you know what's amazing?
24: You just have bents, like I said in the beginning.
1: I love that you said that. We can choose to go to that part of the brain.
24: Yeah.
1: If I walk into a Sunday school class and I know that I'm going to need to be thinking with words and thinking with questions, I can choose to go into that space and shut off the visual imagination if I feel like it would help me.
24: Yeah.
1: We have some power there.
24: You know, in our parenting role, this is the one thing I hear from all the parenting experts, is you have to know your child. That's a big word, to know your child. It's this thing.
1: Yes.
24: How do they learn? How do they express their smarts?
1: Yes.
24: Right?
1: Yes.
24: And you need to be a student of your child to really know them.
1: Oh, please. Absolutely. You know what, Jim? God knows us. Like, God knew us before he formed us. So we are drawn to people who know us.
23: If you want to have influence over your children, know them, because they will come to you. Otherwise, you're going to go to an AI chatbot because they believe the lie that they're known there. Know them. Talk their language. Welcome them into your world and allow them to be successful, and then acknowledge that they've pleased the Lord and that they've pleased you, and they're going to want to spend time with you. And that changes everything. Yeah. Grandparents, parents, older siblings, teachers can do this too. Sunday school teachers can do this too.
24: Well, I think as parents, we're busy and we can easily justify, I got a lot on my plate.
23: Absolutely.
24: But it really is kind of the core ingredient is loving and knowing your child. That's like job one.
23: Please.
24: For all of us.
23: Yes.
24: I'm singing all your tunes.
23: You're doing such a great job. You know, and
24: I feel compelled. I mean, I just want to be that dad.
23: I love that about both of you guys.
24: Yeah.
23: You know, and to like our children. Children tell me on a regular basis, you know, Dr. Kathy, they have to love me. They don't have a choice. You know, which is kind of true. But then they'll say, but I wish they would like me. And they feel liked when we hang out with them. They feel liked when we say, hey, do you want to shoot hoops? They feel liked when we say, hey, do you want to play checkers again? It was so much fun last night.
24: That's so good.
23: When we come in their direction, they feel valued. And that, again, that changes everything.
24: All right. Coming back to the list, word smart. It's first. You are a word person.
23: Maybe so are you.
24: That's why it's first. But describe word smart and what is it?
23: Yeah. Word smart people think with words. So they read, write, speak, and listen. And the reason it's first is that it's what I call a school smart. It's not the most important smart. However, in traditional schooling and often in a Sunday school church setting, you know, what do? We read, write, speak, and listen. So these children who have been gifted by God with brain cells in that part of the brain are going to feel smarter than others, and school is a safer place for them to be.
24: Yeah.
23: So these are the readers, writers, speakers, and listeners. They're not afraid of, you know, writing papers and not afraid of reading out loud for the most part.
24: Yeah. No, I so appreciate that. You know, I'm thinking of how these psychological tests all kind of collide. And of course, you have a PhD, but I think it was the DISC test, you know, D-I-S-C.
23: Right.
24: And I think it was that one, but it described your approach. Like if you're a verbal person.
23: Mm-hmm.
24: So, I mean, one of the things that really caught my attention with that is said, when I'm under pressure, I can lean into verbal attack because I'm a verbal person.
23: Right.
24: And isn't it interesting how all these things kind of orbit the same truth of God's word? I mean, they're identifying the way God has created us and kind of the limitations we experience in this life with personality. Mm. We're all unique, but we all kind of have core emotions like that. So a verbal person, one of the downsides of them is the way they fight their way out of a bag is by verbal attack, because that's my asset. That's my sword.
23: Right. You know what? We misbehave with our strengths.
24: Ooh, interesting.
23: Okay.
24: Yes.
23: Like I think our weaknesses are, or for parents and grandparents who are listening, the children's weaknesses concern us and we're on our knees and we pray. I pray we do that. But their strengths drive us nuts because too much of a good thing isn't a good thing. You know, so too much talking, would you just go away? You know, and if I would have been raised that way, I wouldn't be here on the radio with you today. So we have to see that, this is a strength to develop, not a problem to eliminate.
24: Yeah.
23: And that's a powerful choice that parents have.
24: You know, and it's hard to, I can remember being 5 years old. I said this last time we were together. And Penny, my mom's best friend, Penny Mitchell, and I remember she said to me, man, you've got diarrhea of the mouth. And it crushed me to where I just didn't talk the rest of the day. I thought, okay, that's a bad thing. I'm talking too much as a five-year-old. And I overcame it, and I didn't have to go to counseling for it. So I don't want to be too much on Penny. I was just talking too much. But speak to that general concept of a word-smart child who is going to be perceived as talking too much.
23: Exactly. And I mean, that was unnecessary for her to say it that way. I understand what she was trying to say. Like, I've taught parents to say that their ears are full. You know, my ears are full. Like, I can't handle
24: this
23: right now.
24: That's good.
23: And
24: like
23: one little
24: that.
23: Five-year-old
24: it's
23: said,
24: a little nicer.
23: Yeah, but the five-year-old said, well, Mom, just tip your head over and just knock the words will fall out. You know?
24: That's a word-smart kid.
23: It is. You know?
24: Yeah.
23: But the point is that really for all of the eight, you know, anything well done, you know, is badly done. But those, again, I was a chatty Cathy from the time I was about 3 years old. I loved a thesaurus when I was a kid. I was in children's
24: that was your
23: state.
24: Favorite book,
23: it was.
24: It said.
23: I know. And
24: a thesaurus.
23: People think that that's crazy, but I was, even back then, interested in words. I've now written 9 books using a thesaurus. Childhood causes adulthood. Look who you've become and what you're doing. Today comes before tomorrow.
24: It's pretty funny.
23: And my parents, though, you know, they saw all the words in me as a strength to develop.
24: Mm.
23: So they taught my brother and myself to listen. They taught me to not overwhelm with words. Because you know what? Satan, if I can go here, guys, Satan wants our strengths for his kingdom. So those of us who are word smart, we can gossip, tease, name call, demand the last word, impress with all that we know, lie and not get caught. and then Satan wins. If that would became my reputation, my ministry would be done. So to be the parent who challenges children with biblical character, to have respect for yourself and for others, and to have self-control. And so you learn to not speak even though you want to, and you learn to listen well. Otherwise, the gift that God's giving you, Ephesians 2:10, Psalm 139, becomes a liability. Yeah. And then parents say, don't, like this woman who called it out, and then you don't.
24: Yeah.
23: And then God loses, and you lose because you don't get the joy of serving through the gift that was chosen for you.
24: I must say, I think it only lasted an afternoon.
23: I mean, praise that God that you overcame that. You
24: know? I overcame it quickly.
23: Yeah, praise
24: Go
23: God.
24: Go right back to talking.
23: Yeah.
24: But again, it's that thing of being a good parent, a healthy parent, and knowing how to interact with your child.
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24: Kathy, the second smart you highlight is logic smart. Now, what person doesn't want to be known as logic smart?
23: Mm.
24: We all do, because it's so vaulted in the culture. I'm logical.
23: Good
24: I'm void of emotion.
23: Whoa.
24: This is Spock from Star Trek. I'm a walking computer. I'm so logical. But speak to that smart, and what does it look like?
23: Right. It's so fun. These are the people who think with questions, and they love it when things make sense. So they tend to gravitate toward math because math makes sense. Not everybody might agree, but it does.
24: It's logical.
23: You know, 2 plus 2 is always 4.
24: Yeah.
23: And 22 plus 22 is always 44. And logic smart children and adults tend to gravitate towards science because they love to discover truth. In fact, highly logical people would rather discover truth than be taught truth.
24: Oh, interesting.
23: So when you say to a kid, don't touch that, they're like, oh, what's going to happen? This is going to be so cool. And they touch it and complain, and then you yell because they touched it. But they were logical. Well, you wouldn't yell because you're a Christian. But, you know, the kids are like, no, I just had to know what would happen if I touched it. So logic smart kids love to discover truth. They love it when the world makes sense. They like probably science and math. They like discovering. So scripture's complex for them. And the fact that Jesus went to the cross for them, like, why would he have done that? Like, I didn't even know him or ask him to.
24: Right.
23: That's overwhelming. Spelling, you guys know that spelling isn't my strength. I still write books and I have an earned PhD, but the English language makes no sense. So for someone who's logic smart, like I am, you know, the fact that the E at the end of the word doesn't make the first vowel long is right. Somewhat overwhelming. Or my last name, spelled K-O-C-H, which we pronounce Cook, that's just bizarre, which is why I go by Dr. Kathy professionally.
24: Right. Yeah. Or knife.
23: And the only knife and, you know, quicksand is slow, by the way. I mean, the English language is bizarre. So logic smart children see that the reason that we might struggle with something is how we're smart.
24: Yeah.
23: So if you struggle with spelling, it might be because you're smart in a logic smart way and you get quickly irritated by that. And so it's not that you're dumb. You're actually smart in a particular way. And let me just add too, Jim, the only reason it's number two on the way that I present them in my book is that it also is a school smart. Because what do we do all day in school? We ask and answer questions. And science and math are, you know, obviously important disciplines.
24: Let me ask you this distinction with the logic smart child. When you start, you know, talking about little deeper things, depending upon their age, but the truth of God's word, mm-hmm. that he is truth. they would probably struggle a little bit with that concept, I would think. Like, how do we know that? I know 2 + 2 = 4.
23: Right.
24: But how do I know the Bible is true?
23: Exactly. Yeah, they're going to probably have more doubts. So you
24: don't become irritated with the logic child. You need to think through how you're going to parent that differently.
23: Come on. I mean, what a compliment that they've admitted to you that they're confused. Like, if you're a Christ follower and the most important thing for you is that your children know, love, serve, glorify God, and they're confused, like, but they come to you, like, praise the Lord that they're safe with you. You know, Daddy, I don't understand. So you use cross-referencing and you look at the same concept in all four of the Gospels, and you have the children's pastor on speed dial, perhaps, you know, and you do what you can do to find out how you can explain truth to a 7-year-old, and you just hang in there and you say, you know, son, there'll be a day when I believe you're going to understand in your spirit. Because, right, the Holy Spirit's role is to teach, convict, and comfort us. Where it's going to be really, really hard. I came to faith in Christ for wisdom. You know, most people come to faith in Christ for love. I'm an introvert from a really close family. Colossians 2:3 was my victory verse, that in Christ is hidden all wisdom and knowledge. My pastor, to God be the glory, figured out I wasn't looking for love. Now, once I trusted Christ, I knew the depth of his love. But that wasn't the appeal for me, because I thought I had enough. What I wanted was answers to my questions.
24: Right.
23: And he, praise God, didn't dismiss me, didn't slap my hand, but hung out with me and showed me that I was looking for the same God others were looking for, and I was coming to it with a different pathway. Yeah. And you might have a kid like that. So then you say, hey, God is wise. God knows all things, and hang out with him and he'll teach you all things.
24: Yeah. You know, as a parent, you can sometimes not see clearly where the bent of your child might be in these 8 that we're talking about. Mm-hmm. I remember Trent, when he got his license, he actually waited till 17. Mm-hmm. And I remember I put the curfew on him. You know, if you're going to be out, you're home by midnight, because nothing good happens after midnight. This is how you know you have a logic driven child. And he goes, do you have empirical data that supports that?
23: Did he really?
24: That's exactly what he said.
23: That's hysterical.
24: And I went, yeah, me. When I was 16, I shouldn't have stayed out after midnight. But isn't that true? I mean, that's an example of where you need to tune in. Because that's the filter in which he was like, prove it to me.
23: Oh, that's so good.
24: Yeah, how do you know that?
23: Right. And then this is where we say, son, please trust me. Yeah. Like, I've lived longer than you and I know more than
24: and
23: you.
24: And he wasn't being a smart aleck.
23: No, just
24: he was being
23: he was
24: a scientist.
23: Yeah.
24: Like, where'd you get that data?
23: Wow.
24: Isn't that funny?
23: Oh, it is.
24: But it's so true.
23: Can I ask a question, Jim? Uh-huh. Has that shown up in his whole life?
24: Oh, yeah. He's doing his master's in biochemistry right now.
23: Bingo. See, and if you would have handled that badly, he might have been afraid of questions and afraid of data even, and he wouldn't be doing what he's doing.
24: No, I mean, it's been fun to watch that whole logic thing develop.
23: Oh, that's so cool.
24: I mean, he's into all the logic.
23: Oh.
24: Yeah.
0: You talked in the book, related to the logic smart child, how it's important for us as parents to foster in them a respect for others and kind of a self-respect. Why is that important, and how do we do that practically?
23: Oh, thanks for asking that. So a respect for others matters greatly, because, you know, maybe there's somebody who's not ready to handle that question or that answer, and we know that intuitively, so we don't put them in a position where they're going to feel dumb. Or maybe there's somebody we're with who's very logic smart like we are, and they want to figure it out on their own. So we let them discover it, so they have that joy of getting the answer right before we gave the answer away. Self-respect is, you know, I know who I am, and I'm going to be that to the glory of God. So I'm going to search for truth, and I'm going to search for answers, and I'm going to be, you know, excited that God made me this way without being prideful. Those would be some of the quick answers. I think respect for others, because we live in community. Respect for myself, so that I use the strengths for good and not bad. You know, John, logic smart people can either blow up a chem lab, or they can prevent the chem lab from being blown up. Mm-hmm. Logic smart people can solve problems, but I know they can also create problems for other people to solve. And that's a very fine line. And when parents ask their children to be smart with their smarts, they're going to grow into that life. You teach character through the scripture, through the model of your life, and through the words that you teach, and through correcting. We have to say to our children, that was sin. I'm so disappointed in your choice. We have to call it out and say, here's a better way for you to have handled that.
24: Yeah, that's so good. I want to ask you this one. I actually did a wedding the other day.
23: Cool.
24: And officiated it. I think I've done 4 here in Colorado.
23: Oh, that's such an honor.
24: It was an honor. And the groom's father came up to me, and I was complimenting him on his son. He's just a great guy. Mm-hmm. You know, you could see it. And he said, well, my pastor taught me to raise character, not to raise characters.
23: Ooh, I love
24: anyway,
23: that.
24: What a great line.
0: Yeah.
24: you know, to raise that. Character. And that's my question. When you're looking at all these smarts, and as a parent, you're trying to develop their character as well. Mm. Is that unique when you look at the smarts and how you go about developing character? Because character sounds pretty set, that you're truthful, that you're loving, that you're kind, that you hopefully are developing the heart of God as you're growing up.
23: Right.
24: And as a parent, you want to see that. Is that different with the logic kid and the word smart kid? And how
23: it
24: do
23: can
24: we,
23: be.
24: How do we, yeah, so speak to that.
23: No, that's really a good question. So if I was raising a word smart child, I would speak the truth and I might sit down, you know, go for a, you know, a donut date, maybe go for a, just go out and talk and walk in the park and talk it out and explain it and define it.
24: And don't be short of patience with doing that.
23: Right.
24: That's the point.
23: Right.
24: You got to know your child needs to hear this from you and interact with you this way.
23: Right.
24: Because we can be kind of like, can we get this done? It's five minutes.
23: Oh, totally. But you know what? You guys, character is the hardest thing we'll ever teach.
24: Yeah.
23: Because it goes against the sin nature. So we have to hang in there. And when you know the smarts, you know how to teach. So with Logic Smart, questions and answers, cause effect. If you said that, what do you think would happen?
24: Yeah.
23: You know, if you stole that donut and you did get away with it and you ate it before anyone knew that you had done it, how do you think you'd feel? So would, do you really want to do that?
24: Right.
23: If somebody is picture smart, you would help them maybe draw the best answer, et cetera. So I do think the smarts give us specific language through which we can embrace our kids, which makes it just easier. And it also helps us figure out who we are.
24: Yeah.
23: So we're modeling to be good, if you will.
24: Picture smart, you mentioned it. Let's cover that one as well. What is picture smart? So we have word smart, we have logic smart, now we have picture smart.
23: Right. And now the order doesn't matter. Those were the first two because of the school connection. Picture smart kids and adults think with visuals in their mind. They have a vivid imagination usually. If I say that, you know, there's a duck in the lake, they can see it before they can actually see the duck in the lake. They think with their eyes. And they also think with the pictures on paper. They'll doodle and they'll draw and they'll turn the page and see the picture before they see the words on the page. They might remember how something looks by the shape and the design and by the color. So they're interested in art. They're interested in creativity and design. History is probably one of their strengths because they remember what they're reading. They see what they're reading.
24: Mm.
23: Bible also. In fact, these are the children who tell me they know what God looks like because they've seen him when they pray, which is beautiful.
24: Yeah. It's so good, though. Yeah, you just have to have that imagination as a parent, which is great to think about how you communicate with each child.
23: And to remember, Jim, that they're not created in our image. They're created in God's. Really, like as an example.
24: That kind of hurt. Well, I don't know why I felt that knife, but I did.
23: And they will become much like you because you're influencing them. But as an example, I'm not very picture smart. So if I had a little, if I had a daughter, you know, mommy, God showed me what to do. I'd be like, no, he doesn't do that.
24: Yeah.
23: Well, he doesn't do it for me because I'm word smart and logic smart. So God communicates to me through the written word and through the voice, if you will, in the scripture. But yeah, if I had a kid and that kid was picture smart, that would be because God has a sense of humor and he would want me to develop an ability I don't naturally have. And then I would say to my kid, tell me what God showed you.
24: So let's say, and I'm sure genetics can play into this, but I'm thinking of the engineer and the accountant, mom and dad.
23: Yes.
24: And they have the picture smart kid.
23: Right.
24: I mean, you've got to think about how do I relate to this kid who's thinking in pictures and I think in numbers.
23: Yeah.
24: What's some advice for that parent to be able to communicate with that picture smart kid when you're coming from that background?
23: Right. Really compassionate question. First, we can remember we have all eight. We have the capacity for all eight. We usually have a few that are stronger and a few that we don't use easily. But these parents do have the picture smart ability. In fact, engineering is picture smart.
24: Oh.
23: My dad was a gifted engineer and he could hang, no joke, he could hang a picture above the couch exactly in the middle without measuring. Like a centimeter off.
24: No. Gene told me that's impossible.
23: No. With the right kind of mind, it's possible. And his particular job as an engineer was very much based on the picture smart part of his mind. So I would want parents to not assume they can't relate. And then we say to our kid, hey, explain that longer. Give me more information so I can relate to what it is that you're struggling with or that I can relate to the joy that you're expressing because I don't see the world the way you see it. Yeah. God's made you uniquely beautiful for our family. Tell me more.
24: Yeah, that's so good. Kathy, we're going to come back next time and cover more of the eight. So let's do that. Today's been great. It's
23: been
24: insightful. Mm-hmm. I hope you're connected with it. I'm certainly connected with the content. And I appreciate it. Thanks for all the research. Man, the fact that you did a PhD in this so you could be here now talking about it, that's awesome. awesome.
23: Thank you.
24: And it's a wonderful resource that you've created, 8 Great Smarts. And this is something you need. And if you can make a gift of any amount, if you could do it monthly, that helps us tremendously, a one-time gift as well. But send it, and we'll send you a copy of the book as our way of saying thank you.
22: 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And thanks for listening to today's episode of Focus on the Family with Jim Daly. I'm John Fuller, inviting you back as we continue the conversation with Dr. Kathy and once again, help you and your family thrive in Christ.

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3: Their strengths drive us nuts, because too much of a good thing isn't a good thing. You know, so too much talking, would you just go away? You know, and if I would have been raised that way, I wouldn't be here on the radio with you today. So we have to see that, oh, this is a strength to develop, not a problem to eliminate.
1: Yeah.
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2: 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I'm John Fuller.
1: We had a fascinating conversation last time with Dr. Kathy about her book, Eight Great Smarts. 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
2: 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She's a speaker, an author, researcher, podcaster, and she founded a great organization called Celebrate Kids. As you said, we're covering some of the content in her book, Eight Great Smarts. 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
1: Dr. Kathy, welcome back.
3: Thank you. I'm so happy to be here.
1: It's fun.
3: Thank you for your support.
1: I enjoy talking with you because you love kids.
3: Totally.
1: I love kids.
3: Yeah.
1: I mean, kids are hilarious. They're so, first of all, I don't know if this is a smart or not, but kids are so blunt.
3: True.
1: They're just out there, right? You know, especially like things like different hair color, different skin color. They just say it.
3: They don't have a filter like
1: right.
3: we do.
1: They haven't developed that yet.
3: Right.
1: I don't know. Sometimes you got to be right as a parent, right?
3: Yes, this is true.
1: And then you start saying things like, oh, we don't say that to people. Did you ever have, just that experience is so funny.
3: Yeah.
1: Listen, we covered last time the word smart child, the picture smart child, the logic smart child, and it was good.
3: Thank you.
1: It really is good. And it's one of those concepts that you can really latch into. It's kind of like I mentioned last time, like Kevin Lehman with the birth order book. It may not fit 100%, but there are, it's like a spiritual kind of insight that somebody like you or Kevin Lehman or Gary Chapman, you just hit on it and it's right there. And once you expose it to the rest of us, we're going, oh my goodness, she's absolutely right.
3: I love that. I do think this is visible. You can see this, and you can see it in yourself, and you can see it in kids, which does make it really fun.
1: How do we manage patience with children's smarts when we don't align with that smart? And I think that really does drive some parents a little too impatient.
3: Oh, totally understandable. It's not about us. It's about them. You know, you chose to have children, or you chose to be a teacher. So we love them well by letting them be who they are with boundaries, which are blessings when love is the goal. So just, if you have a word smart kid, it doesn't mean to let them talk forever. There needs to be obedience. There needs to be blessings. But we offer input and instruction so that they can be smart with their smarts, not that they would have the smarts diminished in them.
1: You know, so often as parents, we say to ourselves, I wish I could have a do-over. You know, especially when the kids are young and we lack patience to do the right thing. And, you know, we get angry. We have an outburst. Hopefully that's it. And there's no physical issues or something like that. But in the normal parenting, how do we get ahead of that? I know so many people having children right now. It's awesome. And I'd love to be able to have them tip into this discussion. But as a parent, how do you not have those regrets? How do you do it well the first time? I mean, what would you say to a 28-year-old young mom who's got a new child, and or maybe a 3-year-old?
3: Right.
1: And,
3: right.
1: You know, how do I not make those mistakes?
3: But there's a big part of me that wants to say you will make those mistakes.
1: That's fair.
3: So it's how you respond to them that really matters.
1: What do you concentrate on as a new parent to make sure that you minimize those mistakes? Patience.
3: Raising the children you were given, not the children you wish you had.
1: Oof.
3: Making sure that if you have a picture smart child, you ask about her vivid imagination and you spend a lot of money on paper and watercolor.
1: Right, and be okay with it.
3: And you'd be okay with that.
1: What if they color the walls? That's
3: the
1: problem.
3: Well, then, if so maybe you have, yeah.
1: Or maybe you do. This is your wall.
3: Exactly.
1: Yeah.
3: If your child can handle the fact that this is your wall, but this isn't your wall, let them color on the wall. It's just a wall.
1: And you can paint it.
3: And then you make the, but if it's disobedience, then the child, there's a consequence, which would include that the child gets to repaint the wall. So there is a consequence for the choice, but we expect them to be smart with their smarts. We honor who God's created them to be, and we want to give them opportunities to be successful. So we do let them finger paint, but we do it outside, and they're wearing clothes that we don't care if they get messy, and that we believe in our believing that God was smart to make our children this way, and that it's our privilege, responsibility to nurture them up in the way that they've been created to be, to believe that your picture smart children will be, you know, art teachers or historians or great Bible scholars because they can see it come alive in their mind and they teach with such vivid language that everybody in their church is like, that was the best message ever. Like, believe that God's done something powerful for your kids and don't get in the way. And if you're in the way, apologize, ask to be forgiven, get yourself some help, know who you are, celebrate that, don't lust after somebody else's smarts. I could go on and on.
1: Yeah,
3: this,
1: no, it's good.
3: This is why I wrote the book, you know, to give people hope that they can get it right, because it's complicated. Kids are complex.
1: This is a little tongue-in-cheek, but it's actually true. When our boys were young, I mean, they were out on the sidewalk painting with chalk. Guess who came to pay a visit? The HOA president.
3: Oh, my goodness.
1: We don't allow chalk painting.
3: No.
1: I mean, my kids are like 5 and 3.
3: That's wrong.
1: Totally wrong. So anyway, but I'm sure a few people are going, yep, that's my HOA
3: right,
1: too.
3: Right.
1: But, you know, roll with the punches. Find a way to let your kids express themselves appropriately.
3: Right. And this is our chance for us to say, no, we will obey our rulers. You know, that's biblical.
1: Yeah, that's a great way to handle it.
3: And then we find the backyard cement, you know, where they can't be seen.
1: Or a slab back
3: there.
1: Or
3: we go to the park to swing on the swing set, but we take our bucket of sidewalk chalk and we leave really cool messages on the sidewalk. God loves you.
1: Oh, that's good.
3: And have you noticed the daisies in the corner? I mean, and then the next kids who come get blessed by that.
1: For the new listeners today and viewers, let's hit the 8 just topically. Let's hit them, and then we'll pick up descriptions on the latter end.
3: Okay, and everybody has the capacity for all 8. I want to say that.
1: Yeah.
3: Because God's a generous God. So word smart people think with words. Logic smart people think with questions. Picture smart people think with their eyes, with visuals. Music smart people think with rhythms and melodies. Body smart people with movement and touch. Nature smart people with patterns, people smart people with other people, and self-smart people think deeply inside of themselves with reflection.
1: This is going to be good. I'm looking forward to covering hopefully all of them if we can, but certainly most of them. Music smart, you mentioned that one. I am not music smart. Man, I am like tone deaf.
3: Yeah.
1: I don't have it.
3: And okay, that's okay. It's okay to say that that's number 7 or 8 for me if I were to make a list, because to think that we have all 8 to the max would be arrogant, and that's not appropriate. But those of us who do have music smart brain cells, we think with rhythms and melodies. We make music when we're excited. So we whistle, toe-tap, bebop, and we might choose a church for the quality of the worship, and we might spend a lot of our free time and our money on music. And these are kids who will go to the nursery when they're 2, and they'll find the glockenspiel. Those are kids asking for piano lessons when they're 6.
1: Oh, wow.
3: So you can look at what do they enjoy in their free time, and that's going to show you maybe what they're going to grow up and become.
1: I remember Troy and I only went to his piano lesson once, and it was like 8 weeks in. So the piano instructor says, let's play the key of G. If you don't know where it's at, ask your parent.
3: No!
1: So I'm sitting on the bench with him, and Troy's looking at me like, where's G? I'm going, Troy, I'm so sorry. I haven't a clue. So I had to wave to the teacher and have her come over. I felt like, stupid.
3: I am so sorry again. She didn't need to do that to you.
1: Well, no, but I needed somebody to tell him where G was.
3: Well, anyway.
1: But, yeah. I mean, that's part of it. So, it's hard for me, again, as a parent, to think that my child could be music smart. It's so out of my orbit. Mm. I'm not even sure how do I relate to that?
3: I appreciate you bringing that up, because there is research that suggests that the earlier the smarts are awakened, the greater the likelihood they're a strength for a lifetime. So normally it would be that the parent would be modeling something that the child would want to become. So my parents were both music smart. So Dave and I develop music smart ability early on in our lives. In your case, you're right. Like, you didn't model that for your son, so it's surprising to you. But I think if you don't give a kid piano lessons, you won't know
1: right.
3: if God created that kid to be music smart. Again, created in God's image, not ours. It's 100% wired into us by God and nurtured into children by God's people.
1: Yeah.
3: So God's in charge of all of it, whether it's through the DNA, if you will, the creative intent God has when he makes us, and then the experiences. Like, you could take a kid to a concert, and they could be like, I want to play the piano. Dad, that was the most amazing thing I've ever heard. And then he's 8 and you start piano lessons because he went to the symphony
1: yeah.
3: and he heard this guy on this big, black, massive piano go crazy nuts. And the kid is like, that was the most beautiful thing I've ever yeah. heard.
1: Interesting. I read some brain research that said before 6 years old, you develop tone ability, tonal ability, and foreign language. If you're exposed before yeah. like age 6, you'll yep. you'll pick up foreign languages quicker. Yep. Isn't that interesting?
3: Yeah, the brain is amazing.
1: Yeah. All right, body smart. Now, you can make so much fun of this one, right? I mean, what is a body smart?
3: Oh, come on. These are the movers,
1: hey,
3: shakers.
1: Look at my biceps.
3: Well, your body's smart, Jim, in that you talk with your hands.
1: I do.
3: And I've watched you lean back and lean forward. I talk with my hands. If I put my hands in my pocket, they'll be there for like 10 seconds when I'm giving a speech. But body smart people think with movement and touch. We might be athletic. We might be in drama. We can make our whole body look angry even though we're not. We can pour a glass of milk and not spill. We are the surgeons who will get the body back together right, the chiropractor who keeps the person's body on the table.
1: Huh.
3: You know, the drummer versus the flute player.
1: So like dexterity plays
3: into dexterity would be part of it.
1: Huh.
3: And yeah, we turn every chair into rocking chairs. If you're raising a body smart kid, buy him a clipboard and let him study his spelling words walking in the backyard. Let him swing on the swing set when he's memorizing a poem. And that body smartness, if you will, is going to enhance the ability to learn. It seems foreign to us because it might not work for us. But again, it might be the kid that you were given.
1: You know, in that context, there's been a lot of many articles talking about over-prescription on ADHD, ADD.
3: Yes.
1: I would think this plays into that. Body smart people can be very active and irritating, if I could say it that way.
3: Yes.
1: So parents, from what I understand from the literature, a lot of parents are over-prescribing with their physicians things to control body expression. How do you feel about that?
3: Can I be brave here?
1: Yeah.
3: I think in many cases we are medicating out of children the greatest channel God's given them through which they can embrace life.
1: What a beautiful way to look at that.
3: Thank
1: but again,
3: you.
1: It requires patience on,
3: it
1: the,
3: does.
1: On the parent's
3: and,
1: part.
3: And, you know, the proper diagnosis, the proper pediatrician, the proper exam of food and food dyes and sleep patterns and all kinds of things. If children have been gifted by God to be body smart, you'll know it early on. And they need, as everyone else does, we talked about it in the last episode, self-control, self-respect, and respect for others. I teach children that even if you're the most body smart kid in the class, you're not allowed to move if it makes it hard for the teacher to teach and hard for the other students to learn. You can choose to control yourself. So I read about this in the book, a child who drums their fingers on the table, which is a combination of maybe music smart and body smart, and they like it. It actually calms them down. It might give them energy, but it's bothering to everybody else. You can teach that child to take their fingers and do it on their thigh under the desk.
1: Huh.
3: And I'll say to kids, it's not as satisfying because it doesn't make noise.
1: Right.
3: But it's not about you being happy all the time.
1: Ooh,
3: it's about you learning to live in community, and you need to do that. And by the way, guys, learning to live in community starts in the family. So it's not a question, like for our listeners, it's not a question of how do I get that to stop? Like, stop it. It's how do I redirect all that energy to something less offensive? And that's doable. But again, it takes instruction, not punishment. And it takes compassion and empathy and love and a choice.
1: Yeah.
3: And I love your emphasis on patience. Absolutely.
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4: Well, hi, I'm Dr. Danny Huerta. And when a teen is struggling with anxiety, the stress often brings sleepless nights and being pulled apart as parents. 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You also hear practical ways to care for your teen while strengthening your marriage. 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
0: Thanks for listening to Focus on the Family. Let's resume now with the balance of today's programming.
1: Dr. Kathy, what does it look like to be nature smart? This one I'm a little lost on as well.
3: These kids think with patterns, and so do the adults. They know that it's not a blue jay, it's a blue bird, because they remember where the blue goes on the body or the wing of the bird.
1: Huh.
3: They might

0: just longs to be outdoors. And maybe my lifestyle right now and ours as a family doesn't allow for so much time outdoors.
1: I appreciate that question. Maybe we're living in an apartment and it's not safe to be out at a park. But you can go to the park as a family. You can walk through a botanical garden for free in most cities. You can go to a garden shop and buy a tulip or a geranium and plant it, and it's on the windowsill of your child's bedroom. And you could ask for a zoo membership for Christmas rather than another toy that a week later they'll forget they have in the closet. Mm. So, and I think, again, we can do this. I love your question, John, because we're born with the capacity for all eight, but they do have to be awakened. And it's the activities and the games and the books and the conversations that will do that.
0: Yeah. Yeah. My wife is definitely a nature smart person.
1: Cool.
0: I like the outdoors, but we spent so many summers camping.
1: Perfect.
0: To the point where at one point, one of our daughters said, do we have to do this again? I'm so tired of camping. I think what I hear you saying is give them opportunities and you'll find out.
1: Yes. Do they gravitate toward that or not? If we never give them the opportunity for camping or piano lessons, we won't know and they won't know where their gifts might lie.
2: This idea of people smart, that's intriguing to me. I would assume that would be things like they can read a room pretty quickly.
1: Yes.
2: They know the people. They see behind the eyes of that person.
1: Yeah.
2: But children actually have that capacity?
1: Oh, yes, sir. And I think this is the most important smart, because it's how they know who is safe for them.
2: Okay.
1: They can walk into a room and go, I'm going to sit there. I'm going to avoid that person. And these are the kids who, you know, your sons, when they were young, they walked up to you and they wanted you to say yes, but you had no written all over your face, so they turned away. And then you're like, can I help you? And the kid is like, no. And you're like, I have time now. And the kid is like, I don't care, you know, because I want a yes. So it's a really, really important skill. It's been awakened later because of the pandemic and masking and eyes down on devices. And we don't ask our kids to look up and say please and thank you.
2: Let's go a little slower on that, because this is critical. I mean, what you're saying is that the years of COVID muted that ability to develop people smarts.
1: It's a great verb that you use there. Right. It's never too late, but we have to understand that we have children from a certain age group, you know, 5 to 10 years old now, maybe, that were raised in that, and we need to help them. And we need to get their eyes off of their devices so that they can look up and go, oh, that person's happy, that person's sad, that person's mad. Otherwise, again, they won't know who's for them.
2: Yeah.
1: And the other thing that's so powerful about being people smart, and you two gentlemen are so good at this, it is interacting with people to develop truth. It's collaborating, networking. These are kids who can debate without arguing. They can persuade and convince without bullying. This is a very, very important skill. We want our kids to be able to, as an example, talk about Jesus Christ without making people mad.
2: Mm.
1: And that's people smart. I would teach it early and I would teach it often.
2: No, that's really good. How do you, and I want to make sure we hear this clearly, in teaching a people smart child, not to manipulate, because you kind of put the dark end of this is their ability to manipulate is quite high,
1: right?
2: Versus the ability to use their people smart for good,
1: right?
2: Again, just talk about it in that context, and then for the parent who's now troubled that they can outsmart the parent.
1: Oh, definitely.
2: Yeah, that's their
1: unfortunate.
2: Yeah, but yeah. Speak to that whole thing.
1: Yeah, all of the eight have a dark side, which I do write about in the book. Yeah, people smart kids can manipulate. I've asked children and young adults, how many of you can get your mom to say yes when she should have said no?
2: All the hands go up?
1: At least 80%, and then they laugh. And then I say, don't ever be proud again of doing something you shouldn't have done that you can do. And I can do that as the outside stranger, you know, but so can the mom. The mom can say, now that they're listening to this broadcast, the mom and the dad can say, hey, we're going to listen to this together. I want you to hear from the expert. And we're going to train you to use your ability for good and not evil. So you can be full of grace more readily than somebody else, but we're not going to let you manipulate anymore. So this is where the mom stands up for herself and has respect and says to the child, we're not going there. I said no, already answered, go to bed. And I'm not, again, that's a whole nother episode, but we can do that, and we can make sure that our kids know that you have a talent and a gift that God's chosen for you. Praise God. Don't use it the way you're using it.
2: Okay, last, we did get through these. And
1: I'm amazed.
2: Yeah, self-smart, which I do want to just pause on this one because it's really intriguing to me.
1: Mm-hmm.
2: I think it's a little less clear.
1: Okay.
2: The self-smart one.
1: Yeah.
2: What does that world look like for the self-smart child?
1: Although it's last, it's not least important. Like, just something has to be last.
2: Yeah.
1: Right? So self-smart people think deeply inside of themselves.
2: Uh-huh.
1: They've never heard an easy question. Even, what do you want for lunch? Well, I saw that mom has hands.

0: in there, but I had it yesterday. I don't know. I wonder what we're having for dinner. That may help me decide. Seriously, every question can require a complex analysis.
1: Wow.
0: And it needs to feel right. So they need patience. And they, you know what they tell me, Jim? They tell me they're slow. These are the children that tell me they're stupid.
1: Oh, interesting.
0: Because there's
1: But they're thinking deeply.
0: They're thinking deeply.
1: So it's quite opposite.
0: It's exactly.
1: Yeah.
0: Exactly. And it's so interesting. They need quiet, peace, privacy, and space. And many of them tell me, but I share a bedroom. And my dad looks under the mattress and my mom empties the backpack. I'm like, they should, you're a kid, you know. But let them go out on the porch swing and think something through. Yeah. If you do family devotions, start it out and share the message for the night and share your worship song and pray. And then give them all a question and let everybody in the family separate for 4 minutes. You can go to wherever you want as long as you are within the sound of the bell. And when the bell rings, come back. Everybody will benefit from that. But the self-smart kids are like, oh, cool. Because now they can think without you staring at them while they're thinking, which drives them absolutely nuts. So peace, quiet, privacy, space. To encourage them to know that you're not slow, you're a deep thinker, it'll change them. Yeah. And understand the thing that's hard, Jim, a lot of self-smart people, yeah. their joy is knowing. And so they're not likely to share with the church, the community, the school, or the mom and dad what they know, which is sad. Mm-hmm. Because they tend to know very, very good things. And we must encourage them to share.
1: Yeah, that's so good.
0: I hope that makes sense.
1: It does. It does. I'm just thinking about that because I think I have one who is that.
0: Mm-hmm.
1: In terms of the bent.
0: Yes.
1: I mean, like you said, you're all of this. Mm-hmm. But what sprouts out is a tendency
0: right.
1: or a more predictable pattern, right?
0: Right.
1: I'm thinking of Lee Strobel, who we had on the broadcast, the author of Case for Christ.
0: Yes.
1: He was an atheist
0: yeah.
1: journalist. And he encouraged me to ask the boys a question and the listeners to ask their teen 20-somethings a question. And it was, if Jesus had to answer a question immediately, what question would you ask him? So it does a lot. The way you frame that, it's an immediacy thing.
0: Yeah.
1: It kind of boils it down to what is the question you would ask God, right?
0: Wow, right.
1: And so I was having lunch with Trent and Troy, and I asked this. And it's so funny because their bents came out.
0: Oh, I love it.
1: You know, Trent, the biochemistry guy, and I said it to him. And Trent says, give me 20 minutes, and I'll have an answer. Huh. I mean, I'm talking to like on the mark at 20 minutes. He goes, okay, I've got my answer.
0: Oh,
1: okay,
0: that's so cool.
1: And he goes, I'd like to know, what element are we missing that's right in front of us that God used to create the universe?
0: Come
1: and
0: on.
1: I went, wow, okay, that's good. And Troy immediately said, I'd ask him why we suffer. And this is my scientist and my philosopher theologian.
0: Oh, that's so good.
1: You know, I would encourage parents to do that because
0: really
1: I think
0: good.
1: It fits here, Kathy,
0: yeah,
1: with your
0: good.
1: Information. I think it gives you an insight into where your kids are.
0: Yes, it's excellent.
1: And, you know, at age-appropriate levels. But I think it's wonderful. It starts moving you in that direction. Let me ask you this right at the end here. It's been wonderful, as always, to
0: Thanks.
1: Have you on. Always good energy. Mm-hmm. And, you know, I'm hopeful the parents listening are benefiting and going, aha. Oh, writing a note on your phone. Got to talk to my husband tonight about that one.
0: Love it.
1: But right at the end, we spent the last 2 days exploring the different ways we're smart. And this applies to us too as parents.
0: Yes.
1: Know thyself, right?
0: Yes.
1: What are some things you hope our audience takes away from this conversation?
0: Oh, I appreciate that. Additional belief that God has been good to them, to make them how he's made them, and that their children were strategically and intentionally created to be who they are for his glory and for this family. And we need to walk in that reality. I hope that there are adults who have realized that maybe they've not stretched themselves in ways that they could. I know of people who hear me speak and go back to college because they realize that they can do something that they've always
1: wow.
0: wanted to do but
1: Just
0: thought they couldn't do. Absolutely.
1: Wow.
0: Because if you're not terribly word and logic, you don't think you're designed for school. But you absolutely are. Plus, you do have word and logic. You just have to choose to go there. So maybe we've encouraged people to not look down on themselves, but to realize that they're smart too. Because you know what, guys? Smart is a power word. It's a good word. When we think we're smart, we study. If you don't think you're smart, you don't bother studying because you don't think it'll help.
1: Right.
0: So it's just fascinating. So I pray for very, very strong encouragement, and I pray that there'll be practical conversations that people will choose to have, as you've directed us beautifully to have.
1: Yeah, and it's such an amazing thing that God invites us in to be part of the gospel.
0: Oh, such a privilege, right?
1: We have to be there. We're that part of the ingredient.
0: Oh, I love
1: and
0: that.
1: And the Holy Spirit comes with his ingredient, and the Lord moves, you know? But it takes that care of an adult or a person in someone's life to make a difference. Well, Dr. Kathy, it's been good.
0: I'm so grateful to be here, guys. Thank you so much.
1: Always good wisdom and insights from you. And your wonderful book, 8 Great Smarts, Discover and Nurture Your Child's Intelligences. Not one, but some part of all 8.
0: Right.
1: And you can get a copy of this great book. Be in ministry with us. Man, mend a marriage. Help a parent do a better job. Save a baby's life. That happens each and every day here at Focus. And we can make it fun. You get a great resource. If you do that monthly, that helps us tremendously, a one-time gift as well. But we'll send you Kathy's book as our way of saying thank you for being part of the ministry and helping others. It really is a resource that will revolutionize your approach to identity and intelligence. It's that good. And we're so thankful for friends like you who support the ministry. Our research shows that over the last 12 months, our joint efforts together have helped more than 80,000 parents work through a significant crisis in their parenting. That's a huge impact for families, right?
0: Wow.
1: 80,000 people just in the past year helping them through that marital crisis.
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4: Calling out Canada. I'm Pam Puzo, Fox News. President Trump is reacting to Canada's plan to impose reciprocal tariffs on the U.S. The trade war escalated this weekend after talks collapsed and the U.S. announced 50% tariffs on $20 billion of Canadian goods.
5: The products affected range from wine to hockey sticks to cement. The president has accused Canada of unfair trading practices for some U.S. products like cars, alcohol, and cheese, limiting American access to these markets. President Trump saying on Truth Social, Canada wants the benefits of being a state without being one. They've also charged our great farmers for many years massive amounts of tariffs. No more. But Canadian Prime Minister Mark Carney says the U.S. had asked for too much and offered too little. He says the U.S. had proposed measures restricting Canada's ability to have trade deals with other countries, which he says was unacceptable.
4: Fox's Madeline Rivera. More economic pain is heading Iran's way. Treasury Secretary Scott Bessent is expected to announce new sanctions tomorrow. This amid continued tensions over the Strait of Hormuz.
6: Iran's leaders are issuing new statements hinting at what they claim will be a new post-war order in the Gulf, which could leave the U.S. sidelined. Iran's parliamentary speaker, Mohammad Ghalibaf, writing on X, quote, "We've received numerous messages from neighboring countries about shaping new security arrangements and economic cooperation in the region. The United States put the security of every single one of its allies at such risk through bullying and pure disregard for their interests for the sake of Israel." But the president, Masoud Pezeshkian, for instance, said that it might be time to, quote, end the war.
4: Fox's Jonathan Hunt. 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
4: A convicted killer in Texas has lost a bid for a new trial.
5: It was in June that Anthony was sentenced to 35 years, but Anthony's attorneys continue to argue he fatally stabbed Austin Metcalf at a high school track meet out of self-defense, saying, quote, "We are disappointed in today's ruling, but not deterred. We will continue to challenge Carmelo's conviction and pursue every legal remedy available to him. We will take these issues to the appellate courts and wherever else the law permits us to go." And prosecutors, on the other hand, praising the ruling in a statement, saying, quote, "We respect and expected the court's decision denying the motion for a new trial. The jury's guilty verdict stands, and we remain confident in the process."
4: Fox's Chanley Painter. She broke barriers for women in Congress. Former U.S. Senator Nancy Kassebaum Baker of Kansas has died. She was 94. Fox's Deborah Valentine reports.
14: Several firsts for Baker. She was the first woman elected to the U.S. Senate without previously having a husband who served in Congress. Baker won election in 1978, serving three terms. She married former Republican Senator Howard Baker of Tennessee in 1996, the first marriage between a man and woman who'd both served in the U.S. Senate. Later in life, she increasingly broke with the Republican Party, endorsing Democrats in several Kansas races. Baker also called for President Donald Trump's impeachment after the January 6, 2021 attack on the U.S. Capitol. "This has just gone too far," she told Kansas City's KMBC. Deborah Valentine, Fox News.
4: Tropical storm Moke is expected to pass south of Hawaii's Big Island, dumping anywhere from 5 to 10 to 15 inches of rain. Life-threatening flash flooding and mudslides are major concerns, along with strong rip currents, dangerous surf, and gusty winds. Parts of Hawaii are still recovering from Hurricane Lala, and thousands remain without power. I'm Pam Puso in New York, and this is Fox News.
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15: Increasing clouds this Sunday with a chance for off and on showers and maybe a rumble of thunder throughout the day and into the early evening hours. Today will be kept cooler with highs in the upper 70s as winds are out of the south around 5 to 10 miles per hour. Seasonal temperatures in the mid-upper 80s return for the work week coming up. From the 1011 Severe Weather Center, I'm meteorologist Jessica Blum.
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18: The Internet pivots. I'm Gordon Deal with Nicole Murray. Thanks for spending part of your weekend with us. Here's what's coming up this hour.
19: As Google makes adjustments to its search formula to boost AI, it's changing the internet. We'll explain how.
18: 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Here, the new trend.
19: More frustrated Americans are destroying license plate readers across the country. There are even tutorials on YouTube.
18: And upgrading your wardrobe for free through a clothing swap.
20: We've all known about bartering for years, years and years. And so clothing swaps have really increase in popularity, especially right now as people embrace environmental sustainability and thrifting and reuse.
18: Betty Lynn Fisher at USA Today on the concept of clothing swaps to refresh your look. By one measure, more than 130,000 automatic license plate readers now dot the country. These AI-assisted devices have been embraced by police as investigative tools, but widely denounced by the public, over privacy concerns, and now they are being vandalized in growing numbers. Here's Annie Gowan, national correspondent at the Washington Post. Annie, what's going on?
0: The thing that's important to know is that these new license plate cameras, I mean, they're relatively new, but these AI-assisted license plate cameras have really proliferated in the last couple years. They've been around for a while, but they've really, tens and tens of towns and communities, and even private entities like HOAs have purchased these cameras. A lot of them are made by Flock Safety, which is the biggest company and that makes these cameras, and they've, you know, they're the company that's been a target of a lot of the ire. But the concern is that these cameras are just taking a flash of your license plate the way that, you know, an old-fashioned reader would, you know, a red light camera. They're basically taking pictures of places where you go, and, you know, they get a lot more into the details of your car than a license plate, like what dent you might have, what bumper sticker, you know, if you have a LGBTQ bumper sticker, or if you're going to a gun range, these things can pop up. And so it's way less private than, say, just an ordinary license plate reader would be. And Flock, for example, has a nationwide database as well. So that allows cops, you know, around the country to, you know, track a certain car that might be going down to the border and then coming back to the area, and then, you know, try to arrest these folks for drug smuggling. So, you know, the law enforcement really, really has embraced Flock and these other cameras. You know, they track missing persons. It's a lot easier to track, you know, criminals. The Brown University shooter was located in part with help. With help from a number of Flock cameras. So his license plate was traced over time, and they were able to identify him that way. So law enforcement really, these cameras are very beloved by law enforcement, but of course, ordinary citizens are growing more and more concerned as they are increasing around the country that their privacy is being invaded.
18: What are the different ways, Annie, that folks are destroying them?
0: Yeah, so this is a new thing. You know, the what happened first was that a lot of local city councils around the country, about 100 so far, have said, you know, this isn't for us. Our citizens are concerned. You know, folks packed in, you know, the city commission meetings to protest and say they didn't want these. And so there's been a number of communities that have canceled or put plans to add these cameras on hold. But then this summer, in part because of a number of viral videos that are spreading online, you know, folks are actually taking the law into their own hands and going out and disabling these cameras on their own. So they will cut the wires. They'll ram their trucks into the poles. They will douse them with, you know, red paint that looks like blood. So there's a number of different ways that folks are showing their displeasure in, you know, obviously illegally against this ongoing surveillance.
18: Wow. We're speaking with Annie Gowan, national correspondent at the Washington Post. The story is called Americans Are Destroying License Plate Cameras as Surveillance Backlash Grows. Misuse of these, though, is a problem.
0: Yeah, so the Washington Post, my colleague Drew Harwell and others had done a very extensive investigation in recent weeks that, you know, another concern is that these license plate reader cameras are being abused by the cops. I mean, they're looking, you know, they identified 50 instances where the cops had used these things to track their wives, their girlfriends. And so the potential for misuse is great. A lot of local law enforcement as well have allowed ICE officers to access the cameras to do immigration searches. Now, Flock has said repeatedly that they do not have contracts with ICE, but these federal agents have been able to access the system in many cases through local partners. So that's also that's also a concern.
18: Funny, not funny, I guess, your story about these alibis who showed up on Facebook for that 20-year-old in West Virginia who got in some trouble for defacing a camera.
0: Yeah, there's sort of this backlash online, of course, and, you know, the folks that are feeling surveilled, or they're against surveillance, and, you know, it really cuts across party lines. It's, you know, there's a lot of liberal folks who think, you know, we don't want ICE to be accessing our neighbors this way. And then there's also, you know, the don't tread on me crowd who don't want government in their business. So it's really quite it's a broad spectrum of folks who don't like these cameras and are doing this pushback.
18: Thanks, Annie. Annie Gowan, national correspondent at The Washington Post. Coming up next on This Weekend, the AI effect on labor markets.

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14: Ready for the weekend? We're here to get it started. This weekend with Gordon Deal.
15: Thanks for spending part of your weekend with us. A new report from Goldman Sachs finds that artificial intelligence is starting to weigh on labor markets across major developed economies, with effects varying across industries and seniority levels. Here's tech analyst Rob Enderle from the Enderle Group. Rob, who's taking the hit?
16: Yeah, I mean, the places where we were pretty sure it was hit hardest first were call centers and software publishing, because that's where the products were targeted. Microsoft made a big play with Copilot on software publishing, and call centers, we've known since the IBM test several decades back that AI was very performant. It could make more calls, it could operate longer, and it turned out it actually had a higher close rate than people did, because it never got angry, never got tired, always spoke with perfect diction, and often could be modified to have the appropriate regional accent, and it starts off being multilingual. So those jobs have been hit really hard. The part that certainly concerning for me is management consulting and advertising have also fallen. Of course, these are areas that I play. And what makes it kind of scary is the for business and for my profession is the fact that these AIs do still hallucinate and have a tendency of telling people what they want to hear and not what it is they need to know. And so they can create an echo chamber. And when you have echo chambers, you have things like the IBM collapse back in near collapse back in the late 80s, early 90s, because that was caused by an echo chamber effect where the CEO was only being told what he wanted to hear, and was completely unaware of the problems the company was having, and so didn't correct them and got fired. So the trend's looking pretty ugly. At least in those industries.
15: Yeah. We're speaking with Rob Enderle, tech analyst, also founder and principal analyst at the Enderle Group. And we're looking at this new report from Goldman Sachs about AI's impact on the labor market. I get the sense, correct me if I'm wrong, that we're kind of going to go through these different phases for how AI is used and or perceived in the workplace.
16: Yeah, right now, I mean, there was just a report out a couple days back that looked how young people trust the tech bros, the heads of tech companies, and they don't, not even a little bit. Yeah. So that which kind of I think conveys over to AI, the lack of trust for AI and the belief that AI is going to take your job is pretty pronounced. And the younger you are, apparently, the more pronounced it is.
15: All right. So at some point, could that change?
16: Well, if there was an effort to change the perception of AI with respect to work, yeah. But I'm not seeing that effort. Right now, AI appears to be largely marketed on the idea it's going to save you labor costs. It's consuming a massive amount of resources. And the AI companies are anything but profitable, and we've got growth patterns where companies like Nvidia are paying for data centers that then turn around and buy Nvidia products, and that's something that's not sustainable either, because there's no external capital coming in from the outside. It's just the tech industry funding itself to fund itself, and if at any point people say, hey, you know, this AI thing isn't working for us at scale, this is going to collapse really fast, and it has the potential of making the .com collapse look like a picnic. And so there's a real concern here that we're, and of course this all happens at a time when the SEC has been pretty much gutted and muzzled. So some of the activities are pretty scary. It looks like we've got insider trading problems and a bunch of stuff going on all at the same time. So I'm very nervous about what's going to happen to this market over the next couple of years.
15: Wow. Who besides the U.S., by the way, is kind of embracing AI in the workplace?
16: Germany, certainly. Australia are the two other most pronounced companies. But through most of the developed world, AI is moving pretty aggressively. In the emerging countries, not so rapidly, only about 10 to 15% deployment, but pretty much everybody and their brother in the West is trying to deploy this stuff as quickly as possible. And it's putting some real tension on the labor market.
15: Thanks, Rob. Rob Enderle, founder and principal analyst at the Enderle Group. Coming up next on This Weekend, keeping pets safe in this extreme heat.

0: I'm not one to say I told you so, but I switched to Pure Talk over a year ago, and ever since, I've been telling people there's no better wireless company out there. Well, a few months ago, a massive survey was conducted. 123,000 people were asked to rate their wireless carrier in four categories: coverage, support, data, and overall value. 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
11: Thanks for being with us. We have seen record-setting temperatures across the country this summer. So what steps should you be taking to protect your furry four-legged friend? Here's this weekend's Nicole Murray.
12: A lot of it is very similar to people. One is, obviously, you don't want to have your pets out in the heat of the day. Dogs particularly can have a hard time thermoregulating, especially dogs that are, they're called brachycephalic or flat-faced dogs. They really cannot breathe very well when it gets really hot because they have a hard time getting rid of the heat. Because the biggest thing we're concerned about is heat stress, or even, you know, people call it heat stroke, but these heat stress, heat-related illnesses are a real thing. So obviously other preventative things, keeping water available at all times, especially if they're outside, keeping the pets cool. So some people provide a baby pool, for example, for them to get in and kind of cool off when they're outside, but really minimizing exercise, especially during the heat of the day.
13: Any-
12: People also use cooling vests and cooling mats. There are lots of different things you can use to kind of help them dissipate heat.
13: Any tips regarding grooming?
12: Well, it's not always very popular, but if you could clip your dog, if you've got a very thick-coated dog, that could really help them help dissipate some of the heat. Because some of these dogs are sort of double-coated or very thick-coated, can have a hard time getting rid of the heat. So like a husky, for example, it's kind of, you know, they're used to holding cool, you know, keep warm. So if you could clip the dog, that would be nice. If I do know some clients that don't like the idea of clipping their sheepdog or their long-haired right. dog, but it will help keep them cooler. So that could be done. You know, people do put on cooling vests. You know, they're like an ice vest. I've known people to put that on their dogs when it's really, really hot. But those things can also be done. Fans and air conditioning obviously is really good, but that, you know, that's not always practical. But the key is just minimize the exposure to the heat. You know, never put them in a locked car. You know, never put them in a car without, I don't even think you should leave them in there with air conditioning. But, you know, anything where the heat can build up, you want to avoid.
13: Should exercise be avoided altogether then?
12: I think you really got to be, it depends on somewhat on the dog, but in general, when it's really hot and it's in the middle of the day, I would avoid the exercise. You know, you could, a lot of people walk in the mornings and after work when it's cooler, as long as you've taken precautions, you know, to avoid really excessive exertion, they could do some limited exercise in the summertime.
13: Okay. And what about pest control? What are the suggestions there?
12: Yeah, a really good point. I mean, obviously in North Carolina, for example, if you're in the southeastern United States, we're always worried about heartworms because of mosquitoes. So obviously make sure that you're up to date with your heartworm preventative if you're in a heartworm endemic area. Ticks are also another real important thing. Ticks do spread some pretty nasty diseases that dogs can get from a tick bite. So again, there are lots of products on the market that do provide an all-in-one. They provide a dewormer, they provide tick control, and they provide heartworm control. But those things are really important for ticks. You know, obviously checking your animal for ticks after you've been in an area with tall grass, for example, is always a good idea to make sure that, you know, if you've seen ticks, that you can get them removed. But preventative does help. So I think those things are really important in the summertime. Especially the ticks and the heartworms because of the mosquitoes.
13: So let's say the heat does have an effect on your pup. What are some of the warning signs to look out for?
12: Very good question. Excessive panting, for example, salivation, really rapid respiratory rate. I think most people could identify that their dog is acting too hot. Tongue lolling out of the mouth, really breathing hard. Obviously, if they get to the point where they can't stand up, that would be a real extreme, then that would be a real almost emergency situation. So, again, monitoring your dog's activity. You know, if they're laying around or they're seeking a cool source like concrete or somewhere to lay down to be cool, you might want to recognize you need to get them into somewhere where it's cooler. Wet their fur, for example, so that you can try to get rid of some of that excessive heat.
11: That's this weekend's Nicole Murray with Dr. Jan Hawkins at North Carolina State University. Coming up next on This Weekend, the changing internet.

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2: News. I'm Paul Stevens. Tensions over the Strait of Hormuz continue as President Trump declares more intense economic sanctions on Iran. However,
3: Iran's parliamentary speaker Mohammed Ghalibaf writing on X, quote, "We've received numerous messages from neighboring countries about shaping new security arrangements and economic cooperation in the region. The United States put the security of every single one of its allies at such risk."
2: Fox's Jonathan Hunt in Tel Aviv, Israel. Tropical storm Moke threatening Hawaii with heavy rain and strong winds.
4: While it's not expected to make a direct hit, the storm could still bring heavy rain and strong winds overnight. Hawaii is still reeling after Hurricane Lala brushed by last week, causing at least $40 million in damages.
2: And that's Fox's Jackie Ibanez. 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
6: Increasing clouds this Sunday with a chance for off and on showers and maybe a rumble of thunder throughout the day and into the early evening hours. Today will be kept cooler with highs in the upper 70s as winds are out of the south around 5 to 10 miles per hour. Seasonal temperatures in the mid upper 80s return for the work week coming up. From the 1011 Severe Weather Center, I'm meteorologist Jessica Blum.
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12: Back up the middle. 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Safe. Huskers win. Huskers win. Huskers win.
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13: Glad you could spend part of your weekend with us. Gordon Deal with Nicole Murray. Coming up this half hour, the end of the Google search as we know it. Also, the new sports vacation and upgrading your wardrobe for free. We'll have that story in about 15 minutes. For years now, Google has been tweaking its search formula to prop up AI and bury actual links. Katie Baker, senior features writer at TheRinger.com, says now it's rounding into its final form and changing the internet forever. Katie, what have you noticed?
14: Yeah, so I mean, I would think that most people listening have probably noticed themselves just the experience of going to Google and, you know, always finding something a little different. Lately, it's the big AI overview right at the top of the page that kind of sums up everything from what would have normally in the past been, you know, the links in the Google Google results. So basically what it does, you know, is kind of synthesizes everything, compiles it, gives you an answer. It does include, you know, little links to where the information came from, but by and large, a lot of times when you go to Google, you don't really ever leave Google. You just end up reading the information right there on the page. And, you know, that can be convenient, but it's also basically changing the kind of economic funding structure that has underpinned the internet for many years now. So it's causing some various destabilizing and, you know, to many people, not always welcome changes.
13: Yeah. So what does Google get out of this new style? Because I think it was pointed out in your story, like sometimes we don't even click anything when we do a search now.
14: Yeah. So Google gets, you know, increasingly when Google, you know, kind of crawls a website in order for the website to show up in search results like it always has. Now it's also, you know, taking that information and using it for its own internal AI product, which is called Gemini. And so what Google gets out of it is they're getting all this training data for their AI platform. And then they're also just having people stay on Google and kind of click around and not necessarily leave Google. I mean, Google used to be kind of a place you came, you stopped, and then you went to, you know, a few other websites. And now it's increasingly more of a hub, and they have changed the search box for the first time in, you know, I think they said 25 years, basically since the dawn of Google. Wow. To be less of just a search box and more of a chat bot. So all of those things have made, you know, people less likely. I think I read the stat that 68% of Google searches end without an external click, which is pretty crazy when you think about the origins of the site.
13: We're speaking with Katie Baker, senior features writer at TheRinger.com. Her piece is called The End of Google Search and the Internet as We Know It. You spoke to some business operators or website operators who said you have to assume search is gone. What does that mean now for their planning strategy or their media strategy?
14: You know, it's not just regular internet users like me who have noticed these differences. It's also some of these big publishing corporations like Condé Nast, which, you know, publishes all kinds of magazines and publications, and USA Today. They've started strategically to tell employees, you know, you can't really bank on the Google traffic we used to get. In fact, maybe let's assume that we're going to get zero. And so, you know, I think, and, you know, we see this even at The Ringer, I think just trying to find new ways of distribution, you know, we definitely can see that there's people who, you know, increasingly journalists and other content providers are having to kind of brand themselves a little bit more, maybe start an Instagram, start a TikTok, you know, just kind of different methods of distribution. You see more people, you know, starting their own Substack and, you know, really kind of taking in-house just their own content. But when it comes to these bigger companies, you know, I think they're just having to do that themselves. They're having to really, you can even see the New York Times. They do a lot more like video stuff with their journalists. Yeah. And things that are designed to be little content clips here and there. So that's some of the changes we're seeing. I mean, you're also seeing companies that start to say, well, this doesn't make sense for us to even have our content crawled for Google at all. So maybe we just stop doing that and people have to come to us directly. So that's like a pretty major change as well.
13: 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Katie Baker, senior features writer at TheRinger.com. Coming up next on This Weekend, the new trend in sportscations.

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15: Thanks for being with us. Sports travel still means parents hauling folding chairs to youth tournaments and fans flying in for marquee games. Now a third kind of trip is moving into the foreground, the traveler who signs up to compete. Here's Regina Lewis, consumer analyst. Regina, what did you look at?
16: Well, I really looked at this growing group of travelers who are signing up because they're competing in this new range and kind of growing group of endurance, obstacle, even longevity challenges. And it's attracting multiple generations, including the 20 to 29 cohort. And then, you know, you and I might have a shot at that longevity challenge. We could be contenders.
15: Give some examples. What are these folks doing?
16: Well, it's very interesting. So what they're doing is they're picking, I wouldn't say it's any single sport, but there are some common denominators. They're gravitating towards things like a real breakout star, HYROX, which is a combination of CrossFit and running, and it's particularly social and has a real travel-ready formula. You can go from city to city. It's been in Paris. It's on its way to Dallas. It was in New York. They've even launched HYROX experiences featuring cruises and soon-to-be resorts with the mission of offering, quote, the world's best fitness vacation. And it's, I'll be honest, it's a bit of a single scene as well, right, as part of this broader trend of suddenly Sunday running clubs are replacing Friday night parties as the new way for singles to meet.
15: Wow. I mean, it sounds intense, right? You're not just showing up there to try it? Like, are you a conditioned athlete to go? Or like, what do you make of the folks who sign up?
16: Well, it's a great point, and they are trying to make it more approachable, so there's a range. And U.S. Triathlon is a great example of that. They're also reporting shifting to a younger demographic base. 2020 to 2029 was their leading membership growth last year, up 20%. And two-thirds of them were new to the sport. And they have something called the sprint distance, which is a three-mile run. You're 10 minutes in the water, and the bike is manageable. And that gets people in the door. That's why you're seeing so many people saying, you know what, I could give that a whirl. And then they graduate up within the sport, the distances that you're going to see at the LA 2028 Olympics, for instance. And so I think that's a smart move because it gets people in the door with something that you have to train for. So there is a badge of honor being able to do it. You can't just show up for a triathlon, certainly not an Ironman or even Hyrox. But for athletes who are under 30, you know, they've got one thing going for them. Youth wins in these kinds of things. And so that's a real advantage.
15: Wow. We're speaking with Regina Lewis, consumer analyst, and we're talking about sports tourism or these sportscations. Longevity here. Explain a little bit more about that. You said it's this new event category. What happens there?
16: Yeah. Well, it is emerging. So the first longevity games, as they were called, happened in April. And the inaugural Super Age Games are scheduled for New York in November. And they plan to put nearly 1,000 competitors through what they're calling 8 longevity trials, measuring everything from aerobic capacity, grip strength, balance, working memory. But again, I mean, it is right down the strike zone of if you've got a family that has a baby boomer who, you know, dad's still out there cycling, etc., and a young person, it's a neat thing to do together. That's also why in some of the other things that we talked about, the relays are popular.
15: Thanks, Regina. Regina Lewis, consumer analyst. Coming up next on This Weekend, refreshing your wardrobe for free.

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1: 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It's exactly like saying, totally, just shorter. As in, I totes love going to the mall with Becca.

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3: Thanks for spending part of your weekend here. Want to learn how to take clothes you're done wearing from your closets and drawers and refresh your wardrobe all for free? Here's Betty Lynn Fisher, consumer reporter at USA Today. Betty, set this up.
4: We've all known about bartering for years, years and years. And so clothing swaps have really increase in popularity, especially right now as people embrace environmental sustainability and thrifting and reuse. And so the idea of a clothing swap is just to take clothes that are still, you know, good, that you've just kind of, you're done wearing them, or, you know, you've worn them a little bit too long, that they're still good, and so they can find a new life with someone else. So there can be anything from a small clothing swap that you can do with a group of friends to participating in larger community swaps. And that's what I've been doing since 2020, and I decided to write about kind of the experience that I had with my adult daughter recently.
3: Wow. So somebody posts something on Facebook, and everybody shows up 5 o'clock on a Saturday afternoon and brings their stuff, like if you were to do a larger one like that, or how? Or
4: yeah,
3: what?
4: Yeah. So the ones that I've been doing are mostly by a local woman in my community, and yeah, she does. She kind of sells tickets, but sells as in it's free.
3: Yeah.
4: But some people do, do charge for a clothing swap, kind of for their time or to get the venue. But in the case of the ones that I go to, she has, I guess, reservations for tickets, right? So she can at least control. She says usually a good size for the ones that she's done is about 40 people.
3: Wow.
4: For 40 tickets, and then that way you know ahead of time what date you're going to do this. You take your time to kind of gather what's in your closet, and then for her, a couple days before, you drop off your stuff so that she and kind of her helpers can set all the pants in one side.
3: Oh, wow.
4: And set all the dresses in a side. So it's not, everything's not hanging on hangers at the ones I go to, but they're still in organized piles, for lack of better description.
3: That makes more sense. I thought you were just kind of showing up with stuff and scattering on a table. That the organization sounds like that makes more sense. But so could you go in theory and bring two things and leave with five, or is it like a straight up swap? What happens? We're speaking with Betty Lynn Fisher, consumer reporter at USA Today. The story is about new to me clothing by swapping with others. As a husband and a girl dad and a brother to a younger sister, I feel comfortable in saying this sounds distinctly like a women's related thing.
4: You know what? There were actually a couple guys at the last swap that I was at. I did not talk to them, but it's a lot of times there's just general T-shirts or different things. But you know what? The ones that I've gone to, yes, I will say, largely have been a women's event. But some people have houseware swaps. So you go through your kitchen and you're done with your blender and you're done with your plates and stuff. That doesn't have to be necessarily gender specific.
3: Thanks, Betty. Betty Lynn Fisher, consumer reporter at USA Today. Coming up next on This Weekend, a heroic

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Thanks for joining us. A woman in Brooklyn, New York, who took off her engagement ring while cleaning dishes, lost that ring and another one when they unknowingly slid into the kitchen trash. The Washington Post says the platinum engagement ring had been in the family for about a century. The husband, Victor, says his great-grandmother hid the ring in her mouth when she left the Soviet Union in 1989. Victor proposed to his wife, Susanna, with that ring. After losing it, Victor waited outside of his building to ask Javier Gomez, a New York City sanitation worker, if he could have access to the building's trash. He'd have to comb through about 20,000 pounds of it at a site in Brooklyn, which had accumulated from his building and another one the previous week. Each building is about 20 stories. He began probing through food, diapers, and clothing stretching for about 100 feet, which all smelled like rotten fish, he said. Made Victor's eyes water. Well, about an hour into the hunt, the small team found the right bag, ripped it open, and discovered both rings. That'll do it for this hour. For Nicole Murray, I'm Gordon Deal. 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
5: This is House Call for Health. A new study suggests some people with inactive lifestyles may be consuming more protein than they actually need. A review published in the scientific journal Cell Press Blue says that people who take in too much protein may be raising their risk of obesity, inflammation, and other age-related diseases. The review looked at 350 scientific studies and says Americans don't need the extra protein intake and should actually reduce it if they have inactive lifestyles. The review says amino acids with high protein diets appear to activate growth pathways that raises those negative risks for age-related diseases. The review also says reducing protein intake may help slow down the aging process and extend lifespans. The study suggests a hormone that boosts energy, controls blood sugar, and reduces inflammation rises when protein intake is reduced. For more health news, go to foxnewshealth.com. 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
7: A key Senate race is in North Carolina. The Democratic candidate is former Governor Roy Cooper, who won the state by 5 points in 2020. But in 2024, President Trump won the Tar Heel state by 3 points. What about this year? Our Fox News survey of North Carolina voters shows Cooper leads Republican Michael Whatley by 9 points. Some of that is because of greater party loyalty among Democrats. 97% back Cooper, while 87% of Republicans support Whatley. Plus, independents favor the Democrat. Another thing Cooper has in his favor is his personal rating. 54% of North Carolinians have a favorable view of him, compared to 40% for Whatley. And by an 8-point margin, more Democrats than Republicans say they're extremely motivated to vote. We hope you're motivated to visit our homepage, foxnews.com/poll. I'm Dana Blanton. That's your Poll Parade.
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8: He was a boy from Oklahoma who captured the hearts of Yankee fans the world over from 1951 to 1968 and helped win 7 World Series titles. On March 1st, 1969, Mickey Mantle announced his retirement from baseball.
9: To think that the Yankees are retiring my number 7 with numbers 3, 4, and 5 tops off everything that I could ever wish for. I've often wondered how a man who knew he was going to die could stand here and say that he was the luckiest man in the world. But now I think I know how Lou Gehrig felt. It's been a great honor. I'll never forget it. God bless you all, and thank you very much.
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2: I'm Pam Puso. Criticism of Canada on Truth Social. President Trump calling out our neighbors to the north after the country announced reciprocal tariffs on the U.S.
3: Canada wants the benefits of being a state without being one. They've also charged our great farmers for many years massive amounts of tariffs. No more.
2: Fox's Madeline Rivera. Trade talks in Washington collapsed on Friday. Lawyers for Carmelo Anthony say they're not surprised. Yesterday, a Texas judge shot down a bid for a new murder trial for the 19-year-old.
4: It was in June that Anthony was sentenced to 35 years, but Anthony's attorneys continue to argue he fatally stabbed Austin Metcalf at a high school track meet out of self-defense.
2: That's Fox's Chanley Painter. Anthony's appeal is in the works now. 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
5: Increasing clouds this Sunday with a chance for off and on showers and maybe a rumble of thunder throughout the day and into the early evening hours. Today will be kept cooler with highs in the upper 70s as winds are out of the south around 5 to 10 miles per hour. Seasonal temperatures in the mid-upper 80s return for the work week coming up. From the 1011 Severe Weather Center, I'm meteorologist Jessica Blum.
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15: North Korean operatives are said to be targeting American companies by posing as remote IT workers and using stolen identities. Many of the firms affected are among the largest in the country. Senior national correspondent Rich Edson has the story.
16: One of the tests that we do is trying to get them to say, Kim Jong-un is a fat, ugly pig. Could you say that for me? Kim Jong-un, you know, the leader of North Korea. Can you say it?
17: Businesses are on alert over a North Korean scheme that has sent thousands of IT workers around the world using false or stolen identities to land remote jobs at American companies.
18: The volume is crazy, and it's hard to tie them down to a specific industry and give an accurate number. I've seen them at $50 just to make a sticker for a company, a mom-and-pop shop of three people.
17: Federal officials say the North Korean government then takes up to 90% of their wages. The Treasury Department says this racket generated $800 million in 2024, which the regime used to fund its weapons of mass destruction programs. Security experts say these operations also pose other threats.
18: It's not just to get money. If they're inside a defense contractor, if they're inside a healthcare organization, they might like what they see on the inside and start taking and becoming espionage actors on the inside, too.
17: Barnhart says some North Korean workers are even recruiting Americans to impersonate them in interviews and on the job. He showed Fox this recruiting email he says came from a North Korean IT worker. Quote, "We are looking for a native English speaker software developer to collaborate closely with me. You will be joining all meetings, Google or Zoom, with a given profile name to do interviews with clients and pretend to be someone else during interviews." Now, the federal government is charging Americans assisting in these schemes and targeting these networks, financing websites and U.S.-based laptop farms that make overseas workers appear to be here. Officials also stress companies need to do a better job verifying who is actually on the other side of that remote interview, Brett.
15: Kim Jong-un question was quite something.
17: Yeah, it really was. Rich, couldn't answer.
15: The issue of data centers to support artificial intelligence is becoming a nationwide controversy. Now, a Republican campaign group is warning toxic views of the facilities could harm the party's chances of holding a vital Senate seat. Correspondent Mark Meredith picks up the story from there.
19: Colossal, costly, and controversial. Now data centers, the backbone of artificial intelligence, are a key issue in swing states.
20: Hello, Cleveland Heights.
19: In Ohio, former Democratic Senator Sherrod Brown is hoping strong opposition to data centers.
20: Big corporations gobble up energy to feed their data centers, and they leave you with the bill.
19: Will help him beat incumbent Republican Senator John Houston, who over the years strongly supported data center development in the state. In a memo, the National Republican Senatorial Committee writes, "This has become a sleeper issue for the entire election cycle." Fox polling shows Houston trailing Brown by 8 points. The senator says more needs to be done to help workers adapt to the new AI world.
21: We have to be faster in how we help people adjust to the changes in the workforce.
19: The political pressure extends beyond Ohio. In Pennsylvania, Democratic Governor Josh Shapiro, who once embraced the computing facilities, signed an executive order this week ending fast-track development for such projects.
22: I'm a hell no on many other projects across Pennsylvania. And they will not happen on my watch.
19: Nationwide, voters are against data centers in their backyard, with Fox polling showing 70% of people oppose such projects. That backlash is forcing elected officials to respond.
23: We all want to compete. We all want to be number one AI, no question. But we've got to let local communities decide on data centers.
19: Political messaging experts say it's an issue candidates everywhere must address.
24: Ignoring the actual feelings and misunderstandings or lack of information that people have is not the right answer.
19: The data center backlash is also spreading. This week, Memphis city leaders advanced plans for a one-year moratorium on data centers. Denver recently did the same thing. Governors are acting, too. New York's Kathy Hochul signed a similar measure this summer. She says state lawmakers need at least a year to create appropriate regulations. A lot of people looking at this issue, Brett.
15: And this is a big issue that I think we're going to follow all the way to November.
19: Absolutely, and beyond.
15: Yeah. Mark, thanks.
22: In a new hour of the series, The Unauthorized History of Socialism, I take a closer look at the rise of the Democratic Socialists of America and the sweeping changes its members are calling for, from abolishing the U.S. Senate to defunding the Pentagon. The organization published a national platform called Workers Deserve More,
2: which has a raised fist, one of the international symbols of Marxism. It was used by the Vietnamese communists. It was used by Mao. It was used by BLM.
22: It calls for abolishing the Electoral College, abolishing the United States Senate, and replacing the presidency and the Supreme Court with an executive and a judiciary, in the platform's own words, chosen by and subordinate to Congress. The Dirty Break, the latest episode of The Unauthorized History of Socialism, is streaming now only on Fox Nation.
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0: ovals, super speedways, and short ovals. We actually do a lot more of these and road courses over than the ovals, but I feel like people don't resonate that the Indy 500 is the same, you know, same cars that can do this one. But I love what they all have to offer, and it really is a fantastic opportunity. Whenever you try and win IndyCar Championship, is you gotta be good at all of them. Mm-hmm. Otherwise, that doesn't come to fruition for you.
1: Right, and I can tell physically how demanding it is on you guys. Just doing a couple laps here to think about the hours that you sit in that car. And today's going to be a long race. Fox Sports reports this. The race at 250 miles is the longest street race since some of the early Cleveland Airport races in the mid-1980s. The race will likely be close to 3 hours instead of the usual 2 hours. So how does that impact your strategy as a driver, your pit strategy?
0: You got to be, first of all, well hydrated. Speaking of, I need to go hydrate right after this.
1: You take a drink from your special Fox News Sunday mug. We got a little water for you in there.
0: It's so much that goes into a race. Mm-hmm. We're thinking 4 stops, which is quite a bit of stops for a street course race. Mm-hmm. But it's going to get physical out there. It's going to be tough. But is this what we've got?
1: Is this race relatively wide, would you say? For a street course race, is this what you're used to dealing with? Because just taking that, you know, couple laps to me, the question is, how do you even pass on a course like this?
0: There is one zone that is very wide. That's the exit of turn 4 into turn 5. I would say from turn 4 to turn 5 is like the widest straightaway that we have. Mm-hmm. All these other ones are, I would say, pretty standard, mm-hmm. pretty standard width to what we're used to when we go to Detroit, Toronto, mm-hmm. all that stuff.
1: Well, DC has definitely got IndyCar fever. So thank you for checking in.
0: You got IndyCar fever?
1: 100%. I want to drive now, just being a passenger, but we're going to have more on that coming up. Have a great race today. Thanks for stopping in.
0: Thank you very much.
1: Okay, so I actually did get to break in the track. That hair-raising ride that I took, that experience is coming up next. Indy 250 comes to the streets of D.C. They wouldn't let me drive, but Connor is going to take me for a ride. We'll see how that goes next.
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9: 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We've got this, right?
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0: Listen as Clay Travis and Buck Sexton recap another week of exposing hypocrisy and fight to protect our freedom. This is Clay Travis and Buck Sexton. Sound off.
1: Welcome in, Clay and Buck. The Florida, Wyoming, and Alaska primaries are complete, and we had some very interesting outcomes. But right off the top, as everyone knows, I'm not the kind of guy to brag or draw attention to myself. Light 'em up, Linda, was wrong. I want to hear from Light 'em up as Byron Donalds soared to an easy win in the Florida gubernatorial primary. He will be the next governor of the state of Florida. I am quite confident about that. Buck has dodged all responsibility for who he voted for, adroitly, I might add. We were with Sean Hannity yesterday, and Sean Hannity, this is actually a little bit of behind the scenes. We had a great event down in West Palm Beach, the book club there. Buck has done it. I've done it. Met a lot of listeners. It was fantastic. Right beforehand, we did Sean Hannity's podcast, which will be up on video. You'll be able to see it at some point, I'm giving you a little bit of a tease. Hannity just threw us both under the bus, and he said, hey, who do you like for the Republican side, Marco or JD? Get us on the record here. And I answered, and Buck said, I thought Clay really handled that well and was just going to, like, totally avoid having to try to take a side in the Marco versus JD sweepstakes, assuming that both run. But Buck has also done the same on voting. I would have voted for Byron Donalds if I lived in Florida, but I do not, and I believe Byron Donalds is going to be the next governor. That was a big outcome. Maybe the most shocking outcome of the Florida, and unfortunately, I should say, the imposter trying to throw the race in Alaska, the not Republican Senator Dan Sullivan, is also, I believe, and Alaska is so complicated. Reading about the Alaska election returns is frustrating because Democrats have managed to put ranked choice voting into Alaska. And so I believe there are four people who advance to the race, including two of them named Dan Sullivan, the not good Dan Sullivan, the imposter guy who Democrats are trying to use, came in third and got thousands of votes.
2: Decoy Dan, as Decoy we called him.
1: Decoy yes. Dan. Decoy Dan problem got thousands of votes. And honestly, the reason why I have put us on the spot and said that we're going to go to Alaska to help campaign for Dan S. Sullivan is because this is one of the dirtiest tricks I've seen in a long time, and they are just trying to steal somewhere around 3,000 or 4,000 votes that are accidentally cast for the wrong Dan Sullivan. And in a super tight race, it might come down to 3,000 or 4,000 votes, and Democrats are trying to cheat their way into the Senate in Alaska. I think all of you should know. Byron Donalds gets the nominee on the Republican side in the gubernatorial primary. Buck, I kind of loved this. In the Senate side race for the Democrats, a big upset, a Democrat socialist named Angie Nixon beat Alex Vindman. Alex Vindman by 12 points, 56 to 44. Alex Vindman outspent, I believe he spent $16 million on the primary, Buck. This guy must be utterly detestable for Florida voters. Even Democrats weren't willing to vote for him, and he was a big part of the Trump impeachment. And now, yeah, as a result, Ashley Moody is going to coast to victory on the Senate side there. No money will need to be spent in Florida at all, but Democrats in Florida have truly gone insane. They aren't even pretending. They are now the Socialist Party.
2: So, great night for Byron Donalds, which was expected, and we expected it here, and all the polls did, too. So, congrats to the nominee, and we would agree, overwhelming favorite to be the next governor of my great state of Florida, Byron Donalds. They've got, on the Senate side, you mentioned Ashley Moody. She dominated. So she's done great, and she's going to advance forward. You mentioned Angie Nixon, this left-wing socialist who is now going to be their Senate candidate, which is pretty astonishing. There was also a win by, remember, we had for the congressional race, Jim Schwartzel and Catalina Lauf. Catalina Lauf was Trump endorsed. She lost. Jim Schwartzel, congratulations. Big win for the born and raised, longtime, lifelong Florida guy there, who is, I'm sure, going to be a fantastic rep for Byron Donald's old congressional seat, or will
1: That's
2: be
1: right.
2: Byron Donald's old congressional seat. So that those were the big takeaways in Florida. Also, the people in my mentions for months now who have been telling me that James Fishback is going to be my governor, you were incorrect. He did not break double digits in the vote. I think he was at 8 or 9%. So he got pretty thoroughly smoked, which was also not a surprise. So the Florida, a solid night all around, basically a great night for the GOP in Florida in terms of electability, in terms of very well-suited, well-qualified candidates. I will say Jay Collins, who we had on, Clay, he had a strong showing. He did nicely. Beaten by Byron Donalds, but acquitted himself well. I think he ended up with something like 25. I got to pull up all these numbers. I think he got 25% of the vote. Byron got 49% of the vote. Yeah, and Collins got 25% of the vote. Fishback, actually got 10%. Okay, he did break double digits, they're saying now. But it's looking good there for all those Republicans to get through, to win, and that's fantastic. This Senate thing in Alaska.
3: We're going to rue the day
2: a little bit here. This is because Decoy Dan is now going to be in the mix.
3: I like the nickname Decoy Dan, by the way. This is good.
2: I think we go with it. I think we lead into this. Decoy Dan is going to be in the mix against real Senator Sullivan. And it doesn't have to be a lot of people to be confused by this. And again, people with a little bit of blurry vision, a little older in particular might be a challenge. And it's the same name minus the initial. So there's no blame here on those people. This is a dirty trick. It is a dirty trick that Democrats are doing. They are intentionally trying to disenfranchise people, in essence, by getting them to mistakenly vote for someone they're not trying to vote for by using essentially a typographical trick. And it's gross, and it shows you who the Democrats really are. Nothing interesting, by the way, in Wyoming, really, although the Trump-endorsed superintendent there lost for the governor's race to State Senator Eric Barlow. So the big story is obviously Florida and what happened in Alaska, and the Alaska situation is going to continue to play out. And I would say, Corey Mills, sorry, I knew there was one that I was leaving out. Corey Mills defeated in his primary. Corey Mills, also a Trump-backed, Trump-endorsed candidate, who was an incumbent. So you had two Trump-endorsed candidates here in Florida lose in their primary, and in one case it was an incumbent member of the House. So, that's just for the political geeks out there. If you want to keep note of this stuff, that's all happening. And, oh, by the way, Clay, we're just hitting $40 trillion in debt. Just remind everybody of that. Remember, we're going to fix that. We haven't fixed it yet. We'll figure that out at some point. But I'm thinking that the biggest story will be Alaska, and then second to that, going forward, Angie Nixon. This adds to the DSA, this far-left progressive wing of the Democrat Party. I'm not even sure you can really call it a wing. It's just there's a lot of them now. They're growing. At some point, they have to be talked about, I think, as being major. And here's Harry Enten on the DSA candidate winning. This is CNN's data guy, cut 17 guys. Saying it's not just in the Northeast where the crazy is happening for these Democrats. Play it.
4: Okay, you might just say, this is just a phenomenon in the Northeast. This is part of the Acela Corridor. This is just an urban phenomenon. No, not really. I mean, take a look here. Where DSA candidates won primaries for Congress, they're all Democrats. Yeah, you got three in New York, but you got two in Michigan. You got one in Colorado. You got one in Florida last night running for the Senate. And you got one in Pennsylvania. So this is not just a Northeast phenomenon in terms of these DSA candidates who are winning primaries.
2: Clay, I worry that the only thing that we might miss here, or that the GOP needs to be aware of, is that the presence of true socialist wackos on the ballot might make some of these Democrats who are playing a little bit smarter and closer to the center seem more viable. That'd be the only downside. The upside is you and I are going to have some great content to talk about here, because whether it's Al-Sayed or now Nixon, these folks are nuts.
1: Yeah,
3: here's what I would say in general, and I do think there's potentially an analogy here. In 2022, the market was very favorable for Republicans, but Republicans picked a lot of further right candidates than maybe the middle of the road voter was interested in supporting. And as a result, Republicans won back the House, but did not take back the Senate. There were a lot of winnable governor races that were lost, all of those things. I do think that the anger at Trump is potentially leading the far left of the Democrat Party to ascend to success in primaries that's going to hurt them in the general election. Abdul El-Sayed is a great example. They narrowly avoided Francesca Hong. But, Buck, I mean, it should be kind of shockwaves. The Florida Democrat Party is effectively dead. They spent $16 million to try to elect this Alex Vindman character, and instead the socialist won. Now, you live down in South Florida surrounded by a lot of people who live in South Florida because they fled socialism. The Democrat Party already had a bad brand in Florida. Good luck convincing a lot of middle-of-the-road people, hey, you've got to back the socialists. The reason they live in America is because socialists destroyed the countries they live in.
2: Clay, that's an important point. Yeah, it's not going to – this Nixon candidacy is not going to play well. Angie Nixon, not going to play well with South Florida's Latino community, a lot of whom are Cuban and Venezuelan by background, Cuban and Venezuelan Americans. I would just also note, Clay, the situation right now is the Democrats have a likelier shot of flipping a Senate seat in Texas than they do in Florida, in my opinion, which is really wild, even just to say it out loud. They're spending, I feel very strongly that Tallarico will end up losing, but they will be able to make something of a horse race of it, at least until the money spigot gets turned on for Paxton. But in Florida, I think Moody's in great shape. Byron Donald's obviously great shape. It's going to be a nice calming, soothing red wave just washing over the state of Florida in this election.
3: Yeah, and remember, they have four different congressional seats that they have redrawn that they expect to be added to the Republican team if things go well. The fact that Democrats are not going to have a good candidate on the governor or the Senate side, I would think would bode very well on the congressional side when it comes to the outcome there as well. So, again, Florida, they're not going to have to spend a lot of money. The money you don't have to spend in battleground states is better able to be allocated elsewhere to the Michigans and the Iowas potentially, and certainly the Alaskas where Democrats are playing dirty, Maine. There are a lot of places out there where money that might have otherwise had to be spent just to preserve and make sure that everything is fine in Florida, as a result, doesn't have to be spent there. But, Buck, I am so fired up about this Alaska thing. I'm surprised it's not a bigger story. It's one of the dirtiest tricks I think I've ever seen. And given how close the Senate can be, and Democrats try to talk all the time about election integrity, they are legitimately trying to steal the Alaska Senate race on a level that is diabolical even for them.
2: Can I tell you, Clay, I might need to remind everyone that there was a dirtier trick played over a Senate seat in Alaska not that long ago.
3: That's a good point.
2: What is that dirty trick, you might ask? And how did it affect the country? Massively, I should tell you. We will discuss that and more coming up here in a minute. Got to keep you on the edge of your seats.
0: Level up your brain. Mental Mogging with Clay and Buck.
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0: All right, welcome back into Clay and Buck. Now, we were just talking about the results yesterday. The real Dan Sullivan, please stand up. He won, or, you know, he's going forward, and he certainly got a lot more votes than Decoy Dan. But the question, or rather the issue that we wanted to address is this the worst case of a political dirty trick? Well, if you include prosecutorial misconduct, I actually think the Ted Stevens case, Clay, is worse, and everybody should know this. You should always remember this as Democrats want to lecture you, but the rule of law and all this sort of stuff. Ted Stevens was the longest-serving Republican in Senate history at the time. Ted Stevens of Alaska. He was indicted, Clay, on 7 felony counts of failing to report gifts, according to prosecutors. Some renovations on his home, they say, worth a couple hundred grand. He was convicted on October 27th, 2008, days before the election. But in early 2009, an FBI agent filed a whistleblower affidavit alleging that prosecutors withheld entirely exculpatory evidence. And guess what happened, folks? When they looked into it, they did. The prosecutors, the FBI agents involved, they railroaded Ted Stevens. They knew that he did not think he was doing anything wrong. I think it was he made an offer to pay for the renovations, or he told somebody that, you know, that he it was going to be reported and it ended up not being reported. Whatever. The point is, it was exculpatory, and they would not have been able to bring the charges if this had been added in. And he lost to Begich in a super tight, I think he lost by 1 percentage point. In that 2008 election, Clay. And guess what, everybody? Begich voted for the Affordable Care Act when it passed the Senate 60 to 39. So that 60-vote margin was why we have Obamacare. So because of a dirty trick in Alaska almost 20 years ago by Democrats, that's right, Democrat-aligned prosecutors, no shock, you now have insurance premiums that are triple what they were for worse coverage. This stuff matters. Sorry, that was got fired up.
1: So they're trying to do it again in Alaska. And we're going to talk about this, and we're going to be on top of it because it matters.
2: Common sense never sounded so good. Clay and Buck owning the airwaves.
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1: News. I'm Paul Stevens. Tropical storm Mokay threatening Hawaii with heavy rain and strong winds.
2: While it's not expected to make a direct hit, the storm could still bring heavy rain and strong winds overnight. Hawaii is still reeling after Hurricane Lala brushed by last week, causing at least $40 million in damages.
1: Fox's Jackie Ibanez. Tensions over the Strait of Hormuz continue. President Trump declares more intense economic sanctions on Iran. However,
3: Iran's parliamentary speaker Mohammed Ghalibaf writing on X, quote, we've received numerous messages from neighboring countries about shaping new security arrangements and economic cooperation in the region. The United States put the security of every single one of its allies at such risk.
1: Fox's Jonathan Hunt in Tel Aviv, Israel, though sanctions expected sometime tomorrow on Monday. 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
5: Increasing clouds this Sunday with a chance for off and on showers and maybe a rumble of thunder throughout the day and into the early evening hours. Today will be kept cooler with highs in the upper 70s as winds are out of the south around 5 to 10 miles per hour. Seasonal temperatures in the mid-upper 80s return for the work week coming up. From the 1011 Severe Weather Center, I'm meteorologist Jessica Blum.
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1: Welcome back in, Clay and Buck. We did the book club circuit in Palm Beach yesterday. We also did Sean Hannity's podcast, as I mentioned earlier. I got to give Buck credit because I called him up on stage to answer questions while I ran outside to go do Jesse Waters' show for Fox News. And Buck immediately got deluged with all sorts of questions that I told were quite interesting. And so we had an awesome time. But in general, that was crazy. I also want to say this. This show is thriving because of you guys. We've got the video version of the show, and we are designing a new Clay and Buck website where you can see the video version of the show. The video version of the show, if some of you are not going directly to YouTube, it now will be at the top of my new sports media company that launched this morning. Right now, if you go to sportandstate.com, you will see, I am waving at you, Buck is waving at you. We will have three straight hours of this program. You cannot miss it if you go to sportandstate.com. Maybe you don't necessarily want to go to YouTube and have to search for it. We certainly want you to click like and subscribe, but you will see us every day for 3 hours at the top of that new website that I have started that is going to continue, hopefully, to have sanity in women's sports, Buck, and in men's sports, and in just sane sports coverage, pop culture, to try to win in the larger marketplace of ideas. I've left Outkick. Fox owns that company now. It's a great spot. But we've got a new company that I'm excited about that this show is going to be a big part of. iHeart's going to be a big part of it. So put it in your roster of websites. I think you will enjoy it. Sportandstate.com. And there's a bunch of cool articles that will regularly be up there. But every day at noon Eastern, 9 a.m. Pacific, you can watch the video version of this program simply by putting that in at the top of your website. You can't miss us. We are right at the top. It is impossible to miss. I'm trying to design, Buck. We were just talking with about we're trying to rebuild the new Clay and Buck website. I want things to be as simple as they possibly can be and as easy to use as possible. And I want you guys to be able to watch us and listen to us as many different ways as easily as possible. Boom. We also want to continue to grow people in their 20s, 30s, 40s, 50s. If you got younger kids, you're going to love it. So that is what is going on there. All right, you were talking about Alaska. And you were talking about how diabolical the outcome was with Ted Stevens. I want everybody out there listening right now to be aware of just how dastardly this plot that they have put in place is. And they really do believe that they can steal control of the Senate by having a fake guy that some of you accidentally vote for in Alaska. I know we sometimes want to play the flip the script. Can you imagine what Democrats would be doing if in a state like Georgia, if we had a candidate who had the exact same name as John Ossoff running in a competitive district or New Hampshire or Michigan, trying to flip a Democrat seat by having a candidate that was the same name that was going to be on the ballot? It would be leading stories. You know this, MSNBC, front page New York Times, CNN, Republicans, Donald Trump tries to steal the election. They're not even talking about it. I mean, just from a purely honest perspective, they're not even making it a story because they know Democrats have pulled a diabolical move and they want people to be confused and they don't want to draw attention to it.
2: Well, also tactically, the more people know about it, the less likely it is to succeed. So silence
1: and
2: on
1: maybe
2: this.
1: Even blow up in their face because people actually see it for what it is. And if you're a middle of the road voter, you're like, man, that's just not in fair spirit at all.
2: They want it to feel like business as usual in Alaska. There's a Senate race. No big deal. When this becomes a national story, everyone, and look, there's not a lot of the time where Alaska is in the spotlight in this way. So the people of Alaska, I think, will certainly take note of it. And the more people that are aware of the trick, the less effective the trick will be, which is just to confuse people. And I understand it's very easy. You know, I just went and voted. Who did I vote for?
1: Well, you're being very CIA analyst on XO, your voting. XO. You're treating it as a state secret.
2: No, I mean, I voted. I don't know. I almost let it rip. But you know what I mean. I like to keep with my principle here. So something on my shoulder. What is that? Anyway, but Clay, I think in this case, the ability to go into a polling booth and understand everything that's going on with all these different boxes you have to fill in, when you're doing it, it actually can be a little. It's a government form. The writing isn't as clear as it should be. It's not as big as you would want. There's a lot of, you know, there's just a lot of stuff. There's a lot of races you don't care about in some of these things, and you don't even know who these names are. So I'm just telling you, there were thousands of people. Now, maybe some people voted for this far left progressive guy as a gag, or they knew the decoy Dan was who he was. He didn't get that many votes, but this is a Senate race that could come down to hundreds, truly hundreds of votes. That could happen. It happened in Minnesota with Norm Coleman against Al Franken. It could be a hundreds of vote differential, and so that's why the dirty trick, I think, for them might work so well. But I'm sorry, on the Ted Stevens thing, Clay, imagine that you are a prosecutor and you are thinking that you're going to hide evidence that is, remember, it's not just evidence, it was exculpatory. So they intentionally did not share the evidence with the defense.
1: By the way, boss, that is criminal.
2: Yes.
1: It is criminal.
2: Oh, they should have been prosecuted.
1: For people who don't know, prosecutors have an obligation if they are in possession of evidence that would be favorable to the defense. Prosecutors have an obligation to share that evidence with the defense. And sometimes you will see prosecutors who have that evidence that isn't shared end up being prosecuted for basically committing a crime associated with their investigation of a crime.
2: Yeah, official misconduct at a criminal level. And I would just say that should be a absolute. If they can prove that you, using the power you have as a prosecutor or a judge for that matter, intentionally wanted to send an innocent person to destroy their reputation and their career. Remember, Ted Stevens lost the Senate race. He was prosecuted on a completely targeted hit where they stacked the deck and they knew that he never should have been prosecuted. They didn't care. He lost that Senate seat, and there were prosecutors. I'm sure they were Democrats, and you know it's not hard to figure this stuff out. Obamacare was trying to get passed at the time. Clay, they wanted to lock him up for years. An old man. They wanted to put. Imagine you're a person who is taking a paycheck on behalf of the people of Alaska as a trusted, prosecutor and employee of the state, and you think that you want to put an innocent man away. Now, I will say, there was one of the prosecutors committed suicide. So, there was an understanding that your career, you know,
1: it's basically over for what you did and attempted to do. And look, I have done defense work in criminal law in my legal career. Those are hard gigs. You and I have talked about this quite a lot, and I do think more people are aware of it now. No matter how upright and upstanding of a life you are leading, if a prosecutor decided that he was going to or she was going to completely examine every single thing that you have ever done in your life, they could charge you with crimes. I'm talking about think of the person in your church who is the most trustworthy person. If you gave unlimited power to a prosecutor to investigate everything that the sweetest mom, grandma at your church has ever done, that prosecutor could find something to charge her with. Which is why you have said, and I think it's very well said, that oftentimes it's the process, not the punishment of being.
2: No, the process is the punishment.
1: Like, yes. That the process is the punishment of being investigated, because you have to pay tens of thousands, sometimes hundreds of thousands, sometimes millions of dollars in legal fees to try to protect you and your family. And I've said this before. I got audited as soon as I started doing this show. And I said when I never got audited ever in my life doing sports talk or radio. First year I do this show, boom. And it's basically, I think I ended up owing Buck $39.75 in additional taxes.
2: $39. That $39 chipping right away at the $40 trillion that we're running up as a debt.
1: $39.75, and I paid seven figures in taxes that year. They came after me for $39.75 in back owed taxes, and I paid seven figures in that year in taxes. This is what they do.
2: Yes, so a few things. One is that of the legacy items that Donald Trump can already claim as his own, I think the destruction of the fake news media, specifically CNN, MSNBC, the destruction of their credibility, the network news, ABC, CBS, NBC, taking them on and winning, and all of that, that is a legacy item for Trump, that he did the nation a huge service. Because they were just dishonest propaganda organs, and they were getting away with being Democrat operatives for decades, pretending to be journalists. But another area, Clay, is by defeating the weaponization of the rule of law against him, this had been growing. The Ted Stevens thing makes me think about this. Democrats were just doing this over and over and over again. They did it to the Bush administration with the absolutely BS Scooter Libby prosecution after that total witch hunt investigation, which if you know anything about the case, you know it's a total witch hunt about the leak of the CIA officer. Give me a break. I was in the CIA. The whole thing was nonsense. The prosecution of Chris Christie for Bridgegate, the prosecution of Scott Walker with the abuse of John Doe laws for sexual assault survivors to basically take out all these people around Scott Walker in his political apparatus, and they couldn't tell anybody? I mean, think about that. You can't even go to the press and be like, hey, guys, they did a pre-dawn raid on my house because the prosecutors were using a law or a tool that they had that was meant to protect sexual assault victims. I mean, it was crazy what they were doing there when you're familiar with that case. That was back when Scott Walker was a big deal in Wisconsin. They tried to go after Rick Perry in Texas. I mean, Clay, when you start to stack it up, they went after, completely trumped up, after Bob McDonnell in Virginia. They wanted to go after his wife.
1: Yeah.
2: Federal prosecutors wanted to go after his wife.
1: Do you know who went after him? Do you remember? Jack Smith.
2: Yes.
1: Unanimously 9-0, the Supreme Court overturned Jack Smith. Did Democrats say, boy, this is a guy that we can't trust? No, they gave him the Trump case because they knew he would deliver even if there wasn't evidence of a crime, even if the Supreme Court might 9-0 him, he was their guy. Think about that. 9-0 in the Supreme Court is tough to pull off, Buck. It's hard to get whipped that bad.
2: But I mean, Clay, they were telling McDonald that basically you take a guilty plea, we're going to put your wife in prison for corruption. His wife wasn't even in elected office, but she accepted, you know, like a watch and like a golf trip or something. The whole thing was absolutely, my point about all this is that Donald Trump defeating that was absolutely essential because there's really nothing more toxic and tyrannical in a republic of free people than the abuse of the prosecutorial power for political ends. There's nothing that will bring about the collapse of any faith in the institutions or whatever. That the power to prosecute, this was taught to me by a friend who was a prosecutor, Clay, the power to prosecute is the power to destroy. And when that, just to prosecute, forget about, oh, a jury of my peers will, yeah, good luck. A jury of my peers will acquit me, maybe. By the time you get there, you're probably bankrupted and ruined anywhere. Where do you go to get your reputation back, as the Reagan-era official, I believe, said. So that Trump was able to defeat four criminal prosecutions, all of which were bogus and total bullcrap against him, this had been building for 20 years. It really had. And I think people need to see it that way. And it's one of the biggest wins that this president had, even if a lot of people don't understand it in that context.
1: Flip side. People, some are screaming right now, we haven't done that at all to Democrats.
2: That's true.
1: Not to be the downer after your very positive recitation of all those facts, but a lot of people are sitting and saying, yeah, but will they do it again? And we have not fought fire with fire. Virtually no Democrat has been held accountable for anything.
2: Who put sour milk in your Cheerios this morning? Look at this.
1: I'm in a good mood. I launched a new media company. I'm excited. But I do also understand that while Trump has emerged victorious, we still have not seen actual consequences from so many people who did it to him.
2: This is why we get frustration from listeners, a lot of you, when I say something like Fauci's not going to prison. He's not, but I understand.

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1: Welcome back in, Clay and Buck. We got a lot of you who want to weigh in. Let me get to some of your calls and see who is up first. Let's see, Dimitri in Houston, you want to sum up socialism for us? Fire away.
15: Hey, good afternoon, guys. Thanks for your time. And I wanted to, very quick, to kind of summarize what is socialism. I was born and grew up in one. Basically, it's like me, Buck, and the families go out and have a dinner. We all order at the same time. I order salad. You guys order some prominent Petrus, Pomerol, Bordeaux. And at the end of the evening, we all end up paying even and splitting that bill together. Well, Buck ordered expensive wine. You had more piece of the pie than me ordering.

0: the salad. This is practically what the socialism is. It's not always having equal contribution and equal distribution.
1: Thank you for the call. Making me a little bit hungry. I'm going to go get some lunch. We'll be back second hour next.
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7: Who controls it? I'm Paul Stevens, Fox News. Ship traffic through the Strait of Hormuz is reportedly up some 400% in the past 2 weeks. This as tensions continue between the U.S. and Iran. Fox's Trey Yingston in Tel Aviv.
8: This comes as the United States Navy is overseeing other vessels in the Persian Gulf that have millions of barrels of crude oil on board through a safer passage to the south of the strait. There is an ongoing U.S. naval blockade, and fresh sanctions are expected for Iran next week. Iran's parliament speaker and top negotiator Mohammad Khalibaf posted to X over the weekend saying, "We've received numerous messages from neighboring countries about shaping new security arrangements and economic cooperation in the region. The United States put the security of every single one of its allies at such risk through bullying and pure disregard for their interests for the sake of Israel."
7: All this coming as there's a report that Iranian state media is claiming Iran has given permission for some Iraqi oil tankers to pass through that disputed Strait of Hormuz. U.S. Transportation Secretary Sean Duffy saying he expects Canada to cave in a trade war with the U.S.
9: Secretary Duffy on Fox News Sunday called the U.S. and Canada great trading partners. But after trade talks broke down, leading to a 50% U.S. tariff on Canadian goods, Canada's government said it would match that tariff. Secretary Duffy called that a foolish move.
10: The president's calling him out. I think you're going to see Mark Carney come to the table very, very quickly, because it's going to be devastating for his country.
9: On Saturday, Mark Carney, Canada's prime minister, said he called his trade negotiators back to Ottawa, saying the U.S. attacked his country economically. Gernal Scott, Fox News.
7: IndyCar drivers racing through the streets of Washington, D.C. today for the Freedom 250 Grand Prix. The president taking a lap of honor in the so-called Beast prior to the race. The event expected to draw about 140,000 spectators. 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
7: California Governor Gavin Newsom signing California's controversial Stop Nick Shirley Act into law on Saturday, just days after a radical left-wing operative crashed the journalist's Capitol an interview and launched a crude personal attack on him. Assembly Bill 2624, expanding California's Safe at Home program to employees of nonprofits that serve people navigating the immigration system. Critics have blasted the measure as a way to intimidate people, quote, trying to shine a light on bad behavior, unquote. That law actually takes effect on October 1 of 2027. A landmark trial over whether or not Meta knowingly tried to get kids addicted to its platforms and illegally collected the personal data of kids is set to continue this week.
23: The jury's been hearing testimony about how constant scrolling on Facebook and Instagram has contributed to a youth mental health crisis. Dr. Jean Twenge, a psychologist from San Diego State, was the latest witness to take a stand last week. She testified her research shows social media addiction is real and has led to depression, anxiety, and even suicide among children. Prosecutors say the social media giant hooked users, harvested their data, and hid the truth from the public. Meta denies the allegations and says the evidence will show it takes youth safety seriously. Twenge is expected to continue her testimony tomorrow.
7: Fox's Madeline Rivera there now. States are looking to force Meta to pay up to some $1.4 trillion in possible penalties. The fast-growing Hawk Fire spreading from the Sierra foothills toward the center of Reno, Nevada earlier today, growing to more than 10,500 acres. Nearly 14,000 homes were ordered evacuated, and the so-called Go Now Zone reached the edge of the campus of the University of Nevada. I'm Paul Stevens, and this is Fox News.
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24: Increasing clouds this Sunday with a chance for off and on showers and maybe a rumble of thunder throughout the day and into the early evening hours. Today will be kept cooler with highs in the upper 70s as winds are out of the south around 5 to 10 miles per hour. Seasonal temperatures in the mid-upper 80s return for the work week coming up. From the 1011 Severe Weather Center, I'm meteorologist Jessica Blum.
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0: Listen as Clay Travis and Buck Sexton recap another week of exposing hypocrisy and fight to protect our freedom. 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
1: Welcome in, Clay and Buck. We are having a great time hanging out with all of you as we roll into the second hour of the program. Want to tell you that in addition to Florida and Wyoming, which went fairly well across the board for the red team, Alaska remains a major battleground because of the dirty, sordid tricks of the Democrat Party trying to confuse people by putting a guy with the exact same name on the ballot. But also there was, and I do think this may slide a bit under the radar, in the wake of Lindsey Graham's death, there was an immediate election that was put in place in South Carolina. Lindsey Graham had already won the Republican nomination and was going to win another six-year term in the Senate to represent South Carolina. After his death, his sister was appointed, and she is serving out the remainder of his term, which would go until around, January, and then there will be a new senator from South Carolina sworn in. There now is a runoff that is underway in South Carolina, and they had a debate last night. It is Darlene Graham against Ralph Norman. That is the final two contenders for this Senate seat. And last night, frankly, Darlene Graham got asked a question about foreign affairs, which was Lindsey Graham's specialty. And this is what that sounded like. Listen.
2: Senator, are Taiwan and the South China Sea national security issues for the United States? If so, why?
3: I'm sorry, could you repeat the question?
2: Are Taiwan and the South China Sea national security issues for the United States? And if so, why or how?
3: I'm just going to be honest here. I'm not on national security. I'm not that informed on national security. But I do support the military. My brother was in the Air Force for 33 years. So I will do everything I can to support the military. My dad was in the Army. I'm not a polished politician up here. National security is not my thing, not my area of expertise, but I do support the military.
1: Okay, Buck. This to me, we went after AOC for her answer on Taiwan when she was at an international affairs conference in Germany, if I remember correctly. This is a disqualifying answer, in my opinion. You're right now the sitting senator. So, Buck, you went to Taiwan. If you're going to raise your hand and say, I want to be a senator, you have to know about basic things relating to Taiwan. I'm sorry. This is an indefensible answer. She's not even running to be senator. She is a senator from South Carolina right now. If I had this job, I would, you would too. We would read every briefing book on the planet. You have to represent the whole state of South Carolina. Your brother was a foreign policy expert, and you got this gig because you happened to be his sister, and you know that you're going to have a debate, and you can't even familiarize yourself with the number one foreign policy topic? Buck, it's rare that I get super fired up about a Republican answer in a debate. This is disqualifying, in my opinion, and I'm sure Darlene Graham is a nice person. And I'm not trying to attack her, but the job is to know about Taiwan and the South China Sea. You traveled there. I mean, when you hear this, what do you think?
4: So I would start with, we never want to be unkind.
1: I'm walking backwards into this answer
4: because I think in some ways what I'm going to say might be even more harsh than what you said. I'm sure she's a lovely person. I don't know her. It's nice that she's serving her country in this role. But being a senator is not being a member of the PTA. Okay, you could be voting, you would think, on treaties between countries. You could be on the Senate Foreign Relations Committee, perhaps. You could have to vote on whether this country goes to war. And The problem with the answer, Clay, isn't that she gave a bad answer. It's that anybody who listens to this show could give a good enough answer. It wasn't that she gave a poor answer. It was that she had no answer, which makes, and just admitted freely, she has no answer, which makes you wonder. And I ask this question not to be mean. Could she find Taiwan on a map with the names removed? I think the answer is 99%. No, she could not. Do you want a person who could not find Taiwan on a map, on an actual map? Honestly, Clay, could she find China on a map? Like, you start to go down this road, and I do not mean to be unkind. I'm sure she's a lovely woman, and she lost her brother, who was a patriot. But this is a United States Senate seat. Does it matter or does it not matter, everybody? Can we just pick people at random off the street to be nice? Does it matter or does it not matter? I understand President Trump has endorsed her. I suppose at some level it's because, you know, MAGA will tell her how to vote, and so she shall just... Well, then, we don't have direct democracy. We actually have representatives. We have people that we put in positions to get information that the general public doesn't have access to, I might add, like in the Senate. Classified information. They are empowered to make decisions in the name of the people of South Carolina, but in the name of the American people more broadly. And there need to be some standards. And I understand in the Trump era, we've all gotten very comfortable with a lot of nepotism and a sense of a dynastic approval of things. I do think that there should be some limits. That's all. And I don't know this lady. I have no ill will toward her. I'm sure she's a lovely person. And it's sad that her brother, who was a great patriot and a great American, passed away recently. And I do think that her stepping in, Clay, for the remainder of the term, it's a tradition. I'm okay with that. She has now chosen to. I don't think we would sit here if she just gave this answer at some press conference or something while she's sitting. Be like, look, guys, she's finishing out. She might have like one vote or two between the. It's going to be she votes with the Republicans. Not a big deal. She wants a 6-year term in the United States Senate. And for anybody who's going to tell me, oh, but it doesn't matter. Oh, she's not a foreign policy expert. Is there any level of knowledge that should be required for a person to get your vote as a United States senator to a person who would say that? Is there any baseline level of knowledge? I don't think this is being like intellectually snobbish or being a mean nerd or anything like that at all. If you have a passing familiarity with reading the newspaper, you can answer this question. And I bear her no ill will. She's been put in this position. I think she's a lovely. I don't want anyone writing in. You're being mean. I'm not being mean to Darlene. I'm sure she's a great human being. But why go to a debate if you can't answer a question like this? Why put yourself in that position?
1: It is the most foundational foreign policy question that you could be asked. She knows that she is going to a debate. To me, it's disrespectful of voters to not do basic research to be able to tell them what you think of questions that are this significant. And again, she may very well be a very nice person, maybe a great mom. That doesn't mean she deserves to be one of 100 senators. There's only 53 Republicans who represent the entire nation. You should have to have at least, at the bare minimum, the average intelligence on political issues as these listeners right now across the country. Now, what do you think? 95% of our listeners could answer that question better than Darlene Graham did.
4: No, 100%.
1: Maybe higher.
4: 100%.
1: Maybe 100%.
4: Every single one of the people listening to this right now, if you listen to our show, you've heard us talk about Taiwan, China, but also it just shows a baseline level. Listening to this show, I'm just going to say it, shows a baseline, at least, in many cases, people are political nerds or obsessed with national security, and they love this show because we go into details on some of that stuff, on top of talking about Subarus and the WNBA and everything else. But, no, 100% of this audience can answer the question better than that, because if you listen to this show, you have intellectual curiosity and you know what's going on in the world. If you cannot tell me anything about China and Taiwan, anything whatsoever, and you want to be United States Senator, that there's going to be a base. Trump would never give an answer like this, just to be clear, on anything, ever. Trump would never just be like, yeah, I don't know anything about that thing that's important. So, you know, Trump sometimes, he at least shows you the you know, the instincts that he approaches something with, which for a lot of people is enough. You can't just say, I vote present on whether we'd go to war to defend Taiwan against China. You can't do that.
1: She's a current sitting senator. The bare minimum that you can do is basic research on the job that you have right now. She's making nearly roughly $200,000 a year to represent the people of South Carolina right now. And to your point, I think you could give a little bit more grace, although I still think it's frankly indefensible, even as a sitting senator, to have this answer. But she is arguing, I deserve to represent the people of South Carolina for the next 6 years, and she's not willing to do the bare minimum of preparation before she goes into a debate. By the way, I think this is also an indictment of everybody advising her. What debate prep did they do with her? I get that it's overwhelming. You're not used to talking for a living. You and I talk for a living. Guess what? Talking for a living in front of a crowd is a big part of being a politician, so you better get better at it. Who advised her? Usually you have people who will set you down and walk through debate prep with you. Here are, Buck, you and I could have given her 20 questions that she's going to get answered, get asked. Here's a debate binder. You could go on GPT.
4: You and I are approaching this from a different clay. It's not that she doesn't do debate prep. It's that she doesn't read the newspaper. That's a different thing. That's a new level.
1: But she has this job. It's an insult to the people of South Carolina, to me, to go on the stage and not have done the bare minimum of research for the questions you're going to get asked. But yes, this is a sign that she pays no attention to politics at all for the last 20 years.
4: She wasn't asked a question about what's going on in you know, Myanmar or something. I mean, there's some level of obscurity.
1: If she had gotten asked, hey, you know, what do you think about Moldovan elections coming up in November? I would be like, well, that's really an unfair
4: question. And nobody
1: would even really,
4: but even that, I think you kind of come up with something like, well, I think we stand with democracy and our allies. You know, there's an answer that everybody should be able to give. But this matters because there's a primary going on right now. And she has been endorsed by President Trump. And in this primary, Darlene Graham is up against Ralph Norman. And they're both appearing on this ballot. August 25th is the actual primary election day, but early voting is underway. Let's open this up. We got a lot of listeners in South Carolina. Yep. If you feel differently or you feel the same, weigh in on this one. And again, I think we try to be very careful. It's not about being mean. It's not about bashing Darlene Graham at all as a person or anything else. Sure, she's. I truly mean this. We're not saying this in a supercilious way. Probably a lovely person. I haven't met her. I don't know her, but I'm sure she's a lovely person. And she means well for her state, for her country. And Lindsey was, I didn't always agree with Lindsey Graham, but he was a patriot and he did serve and he did care about America a whole heck of a lot. So respect for all of that. I just don't think that this kind of a moment is, look, people could say, oh, it was just a moment. Yeah, but so was Biden saying that he defeated Medicare. Remember? But that moment was enough. We all saw it. This was a very tough moment. And, you know, Trump's already endorsed her, so I'm sure he's not going to back off of that. But South Carolina, or anybody else you want to weigh in, but particularly we'll put to the front of the line here on the calls, the talkbacks, anyone in South Carolina, because you're voting on this. This is an active political decision.
1: Yes.
4: We're not digging up the past or taking cheap shots or anything like that. But this is we're deciding who's going to represent, because whoever wins the GOP primary is going to be the senator. So we're deciding who's going to have this Senate seat right now, or rather you who live in South Carolina are deciding it.
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0: Welcome back in. You guys may have overloaded Sport and State. After I bragged about the fact that you could see us on video there, you right now cannot see us on video there. So, positive, you went to the website. Negative, we are still dealing with massive inflows. There's always things, as those of you who have built new websites know, front pages are great. There's something that's tweaked a couple of pages back. We will be there every day from noon to 3 Eastern, and you will be able to watch us. And Brian in Orlando, Florida, can allow the car to drive while he watches us because he has a Tesla. Brian, what you got for us?
1: Clay, I tell you what, you guys are amazing. I've never disagreed with you ever in my life. I can't say that about another person, Buck, maybe once. But I've done 30,000 miles since January in my Model 3 Tesla, all self-driving. I'm a pharmacist. We've got a medical delivery thing here. The thing is the most amazing thing. There's so many things. All I can say is, if you're out there and you're spending $500 or $600 a month, or over $1,000 for a lot of couples, guess what? My bill for over $100 a day, 100 miles a day, I'm doing, Clay, and it's $40 a month. My first bill, I can't believe my whole house.
2: So you're saying your electric bill for Tesla versus getting gas for a car?
1: It's zero. It's a free car. Right. It's $40 a month for 3,000 miles.
0: Thank you for the call. You are preaching to the choir. We were last night at dinner, Buck. We were having conversations, and one of the guys came up talking about how much. It was Sean Hannity was talking about how much he loves
2: his
0: Tesla.
2: One of the guys. Is this guy? He's like the most famous conservative commentator of his generation. What's his name again?
0: We talked to so many people last night. I was trying to remember who was bragging on Tesla with me and it was Sean Hannity talking about how he loves fast cars and everything else, but he bought a Tesla and he couldn't stop talking about how much he loves it and how fast it is. And I will say, Buck, if you are a muscle car guy out there, you
2: the Tesla
0: or a Tesla. It goes to 60 miles an hour faster than almost any car out there on the planet.
2: Also, Hannity said that he could beat you in an MMA fight and that his daughter would smoke me in tennis. It was we got roughed up by Sean yesterday. Not holding back. Yeah,
0: that is accurate.
2: Going for it. By his daughter, I'm sure. If she was a D1 female, she would kick my ass. But that's okay.
0: Michigan Wolverine, his daughter, great tennis player. And then his son played at Wake Forest. Both of them were D1 tennis players, super talented athletes.
3: Looking for normal in a crazy world? Clay and Buck have your back.
2: According to the FBI, a break-in occurs every 26 seconds on average nationwide. 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
8: News. I'm Carmen Roberts. President Trump is lashing out at Canada after trade talks fell through. Fox's Madeline Rivera.
9: Canada wants the benefits of being a state without being one. They've also charged our great farmers for many years massive amounts of tariffs. No more.
10: And trade talks in Washington collapsed on Friday. Tropical storm Moke is about 300 miles from the Big Island of Hawaii, as residents are a bit worried after last week's Hurricane Lala.
11: We don't know what to expect. It's just an uncertainty, not knowing what could happen or what type of damage we'll could see. But it's just a matter of, you know, preparing ourselves for what could happen.
10: And Moke's winds have weakened a bit to 45 miles an hour. 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
12: Increasing clouds this Sunday with a chance for off and on showers and maybe a rumble of thunder throughout the day and into the early evening hours. Today will be kept cooler with highs in the upper 70s as winds are out of the south around 5 to 10 miles per hour. Seasonal temperatures in the mid-upper 80s return for the work week coming up. From the 1011 Severe Weather Center, I'm meteorologist Jessica Blum.
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1: All right, welcome back in here to Clay and Buck. Man, the show is flying by today, and we're going to take more of your calls and talkbacks and all the rest of it. Big day in Florida yesterday, or the last 24 hours, Byron Donalds got the win for the primary for the governor's seat, and we've also got Ashley Moody looking good for the Senate seat that is open here, and we had some very interesting races playing out. Wanted to get some of your talkbacks. You know what, Clay? I'm just going to go right to this one. Where did he go? I want the one who was upset with us, who says you guys. Oh yes, D podcast listener Chris in Michigan. Okay, Chris, here you go. Play it.
2: Clay and Buck, you guys can't wait to find a reason to criticize a Republican. Do you do the same for the Democrats? Ridiculous on how you jumped on Graham's sister for her non-answer. Not the best answer, but you guys, you say we should disqualify her and vote for the Democrat? Idiotic.
1: Okay, Chris. First of all, just a point of fact, there's a Republican primary going on. So there's another Republican who has an A-plus rating from, like, Right to Life and the NRA. And, I mean, you know, there's another Republican running who has been doing this thing known as politics and reading the newspaper occasionally for a long time. Number two, there are criticisms that we will take on hand here. You know, whether we're too favorable to one person in politics or too critical of another, the notion that we do not lambaste Democrats, fillet them like fish verbally on this show for hours a day is the craziest thing I've ever heard, Chris. Chris, we love that you listen. We love you for listening. All we do is mock the idiocy of Democrats. How can you think that we don't do that, Chris? My head is actually exploding. How is this? Because there's other people that are calling him the same thing. Why don't you guys ever criticize Democrats? I have special voices for Democrats. I need to take a timeout.
3: All right, while Buck calms down, there is a primary. If you are not following this, as Chris is clearly not following this, you have a choice if you're a Republican in South Carolina. By the way, producer Greg just cleared up the phone lines. So 800-282-2882, only South Carolinians can weigh in. While we wait for South Carolinians to weigh in on the debate that happened, I believe, last night, week out, the 25th, Ralph Norman is a Republican. Darlene Graham is a Republican. One of them is going to win the primary on Tuesday. The winner of that primary will then run against a Democrat in November and will win. So you are picking your senator for the next 6 years on Tuesday in South Carolina, okay? I don't know very much about Ralph Norman. I do know that when AOC gave this answer last year, we obliterated her on this program, okay? AOC was asked basically the same exact question. I'm going to play them side by side. I want you guys to listen to it. Take off your rose-colored glasses and think to yourself, which one of these answers was better? Crazily, AOC got an F. I think she was better than Darlene Graham, but I can't recall it perfectly. Here was AOC. I'm going to play it, and then I'll play Darlene Graham. Listen to AOC asked about Taiwan.
4: Would and should the U.S. actually commit U.S. troops to defend Taiwan if China were to move?
5: I think that this is such a, I think that this is a very longstanding policy of the United States. And I think what we are hoping for is that we want to make sure that we never get to that point. And we want to make sure that we are moving in all of our economic research and our global positions to avoid any such confrontation and for that question to even arise.
3: Okay, that's AOC. Well, Buck, that's a bad answer.
1: Very bad answer.
3: But she got to an answer eventually at the end. Okay, she was a sitting congresswoman attending a foreign policy conference. You can go back and listen. We filleted her for this.
1: Can I also say, I think that what was really the problem with that answer, she was verbally stalling. You and I do radio. Yes. We know this from when you're trying to find a way to get yourself back to, especially if you've prepped on something or if you've prepared in advance to say something. We just go extemporaneously all the time here on the show. But if I was going to be in a debate, I'm sure I'd dive into certain issues and have in my head at least a structure of how to answer them. She was stalling. She was saying words while trying to reach into her memory for what is she supposed to say. That's what that's for. So it's a bad, it's a very bad. And when she got there, it still wasn't good. That's the thing. It's not like she kicked it into another gear. But that is that's a bad answer. It is not I have no idea what is going on in the world answer. And by the way, we have people calling in on this. Can I just add?
3: So yeah, let's play Darlene Graham one more time.
1: You want to go head to head? Yeah. Okay.
3: That's AOC. Now you can compare. Be fair. That was AOC, really bad. Here is Darlene Graham last night.
6: Senator, are Taiwan and the South China Sea national security issues for the United States? If so, why?
7: I'm sorry, could you repeat the question?
6: Are Taiwan and the South China Sea national security issues for the United States? And if so, why or how?
7: I'm just going to be honest here. I'm not that informed on national security. So, but I do support the military. My brother was in the Air Force for 33 years. So I will do everything I can to support the military. My dad was in the Army. I'm not a polished politician up here. National security is not my thing, not my area of expertise, but I do support the military.
3: Okay.
1: She's not running to be librarian at the local high school, everybody. She wants to be in the United States Senate.
3: One of the 100 most important elected officials in the United States Capitol. That's what a senator is. One of the 100 in a country of 350 million people. Your judgment is trusted more than almost anyone else. And by the way, Buck, just to be a little bit funny here, never a good sign when you ask to have the question repeated. It's like when you're in a spelling bee and you're like, can you use that in a sentence? Can you tell me the etymology? Like, you're definitely stalling for time when you say, hey, can you repeat the question? We have right now completely loaded lines. Let me let producer Greg get all these queued up. I only want South Carolina callers because they are the ones that are going to be voting. A lot of people are going to have opinions. I get it. We all do. But I want to hear from South Carolinians, and you can break down yourself. We played AOC's answer, for which she was condemned, attacked, ridiculed, even by left-wing media, because it was so bad that they couldn't even ignore it.
1: So, and that answer, by the way, was head and shoulders above the one that Darlene Graham gave.
3: Correct.
1: Just to be objective. And we've said that AOC is stupid. I think she's politically very dangerous and very powerful. But she's, you know, and stupid is honestly, she's more ignorant than she is stupid. She has a level of cunning, and she certainly is good on social media, and she can be charming. She has her things. Darlene Graham, I'm sure, is a lovely person and has some of those qualities and everything else. Let's take Stuart in Greenville, South Carolina. He wants to weigh in on this one. A South Carolinian, what have you got for us? Stuart in Greenville, going once. Stuart in Greenville, going. You got us, buddy? Are you there? Oh, okay. Brian in Orlando.
3: Your screen is frozen, I think. Mike in Charleston, South Carolina. Mike, are you there?
1: Guys, where?
3: We're trying to hit one out of three here.
8: Yeah, I'm here.
3: Okay, Mike, fire away. Okay, put them on pause. Producer Greg, get them queued up. Let them understand that when we say their name, they should start talking. A little bit of an advice from me in general. I've been giving this for a long time. If for some reason someone's name is different than the name you have given and you are waiting on hold as a caller, there is no harm whatsoever in you starting to talk. If you're talking and you're not talking back to us, it's not a big deal. If we are talking to you and you do not talk back to us, then millions of people are waiting to hear what you have to say and you aren't saying anything. So general advice for people who are on hold, when I say a name, start talking. It might be you. It's possible that the name is a little bit different. It's possible that your hometown is different than actually you have given. That happens when people are typing up. But just start talking. You never go wrong if you talk on radio. Good life lesson.
1: Mike in South Carolina claims to be ready now. Come on, Mike. Step up, buddy.
8: Thanks for the coaching. I really appreciate that.
3: Thank you.
8: Listen, I don't disagree with the points that you made. They're valid. But when Lindsey was a freshman, he didn't know anything about a lot of the issues. That gal has had to put up with a whole lot of stuff in the last month and a half.
3: So here's where I'm going to disagree
1: with you, Mike.
3: Let him finish.
1: I do think
3: Lindsey Graham has always been very astute when it came to foreign policy issues. And certainly, even when he was a freshman in the Senate, he was a prosecutor in the House in the impeachment trials. This guy was an astute political figure, whether you agreed with him or disagreed. He represented South Carolina well for generations. When he was a first-year senator, he knew what his answer would have been on Taiwan.
8: She will as well. She's got Lindsey's entire staff. They're like a family.
3: Why couldn't she answer this question in the debate? She's a senator right now.
8: But I don't think that you... I understand. I don't disagree with what you're saying, Clay. But my point is this. To be well-schooled in all of this and in a matter of a month and a half is kind of a stretch.
1: Okay, Mike, I get where you're going. I appreciate it. Hold on a second. This isn't a family heirloom. Like, this isn't a painting that should pass from one person to another. It's a United States Senate seat. Why do you think it's one thing that she's in the seat, she was appointed, you had the untimely death of Senator Graham, may he rest in peace. This is about the next 6 years for your state, one of two senators. Why is she the best possible human being who wants the job for that job?
8: Because she's got Lindsey's entire staff who's been together for years and can advise her and get her up to speed on all of the issues that Lindsey expressed.
3: I understand that, Mike, but with all due respect, the staff exists to put your policy into place. I just started a new sports media company. It's my company. I'm responsible for everything. If I said, my staff handles everything, and I couldn't answer a single question, there would be no reason whatsoever why I should be the CEO of the company. The decider is the senator. So the staff works for her. If they are working for her and they prepared her for that Senate debate answer, she should fire them all because they failed her. So, again, there are only 100 people in the United States Senate in the whole country. Are you telling me she's the best representative for South Carolina for the next 6 years? The only qualification she has is she is Lindsey Graham's sister. That's it.
1: James in Greenwood, South Carolina, wants to answer your question. James, you're up next. What have you got for us?
9: Hey, Buck. I do agree that she should have had better prep, but I think what most people want is someone's got a good head on their shoulders and is kind of rational. As opposed to her voting for her over Ralph, I don't want another career politician in. I think that this anti-incumbent attitude is on fire, and I love it because we want somebody in there that's going to think. You know, even if she doesn't have all the answers now, I just want somebody that has a good head on their shoulders, and I'll probably be voting for her over Ralph.
1: Wow. Okay.
3: I don't know anything. Look, I know nothing about Ralph Norman. Nothing. I don't know if he's the best choice for South Carolina either. I'm not saying that he is. This is not my expertise. I would not vote for anyone who could not tell you what they would do on the most basic level if Taiwan was invaded. Or, Buck, she didn't even get asked that directly. Just how significant of an issue is this? She didn't even get the hypothetical of what would you tell the president if he called you 10 minutes after we had just had an invasion, because he would have called Lindsey Graham.
1: So Ralph, career politician, just to be clear, and again, I'm not on the like Ralph Norman for president bandwagon here. I didn't even know about the guy until this all came up. But Clay, he grew a small construction business his father had into one of the biggest real estate developers in South Carolina. So he's a private sector guy for his career. He's very successful and now has been serving in the House of Representatives. So, yeah, I mean, he's not a career politician is my point. He's actually a career real estate developer. He's only been in the Congress since, I'm trying to find this as we're going in real time here. When did he first get in, guys?
3: Let me read, Buck. We'll come back.
1: 2017. So
10: 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Preset Clay and Buck on the iHeart app.
3: 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Firefighter Daniel Foley of the New York City Fire Department exemplified that service and sacrifice.
1: Foley joined the FDNY in 1998 and served with Rescue Company No. 3 in the Bronx. After September 11th, he spent months at Ground Zero searching for victims, including his brother, firefighter Thomas Foley, who was killed in the attacks. Years later, Foley fought.

0: Dad's gonna be far side. Good.
1: What should I do with my dress?
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16: I agree with what he said 100%.
17: Welcome back in. We're going to get to your calls, South Carolinians. I'm going to let everybody get lined up. We have a little bit of a short segment here. We also have an unfortunate comment from Darlene Graham. She said that 50 million people live in South Carolina last night during the debate. That's more people than live in any country, sorry, any state in the country. And the number is actually around 5 million. It's kind of a disastrous performance. Now, to be fair, the most disastrous performance I can remember in a Senate debate, Buck, was Fetterman in 2022 against Dr. Oz.
18: But he had an excuse for it, and he said he was going to get better, which actually happened.
17: Yes, he couldn't speak. But legitimately the worst performance I've ever seen in a debate, even worse than Biden in the June debate 2024 that ended his political career. Fetterman has turned into a decent senator. I'm trying to be kind here. Debate performances do not always illuminate perfectly how you will do in the job. Having said that, not doing basic research on the most important issues that could face our country and being prepared for answers to questions about them is not a sign that you're going to be a great steward on behalf of the state. We will continue next.
15: Level up your brain. Mental Mugging with Clay and Buck.
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9: More threats and vows of retaliation. I'm Carmen Roberts, Fox News. Iran is threatening seismic retaliation against the U.S. and regional neighbors that help America as Washington prepares to announce tomorrow what President Trump calls an economic D-Day. Still, more ships are said to be sailing through the Strait of Hormuz.
10: Reports indicate that crossings through the Strait of Hormuz are up 400% over the last 2 weeks. This comes as the U.S. Navy is still overseeing vessels out of the Persian Gulf through a safe Southern Passage. In the backdrop, there is that ongoing naval blockade and fresh sanctions expected for Iran.
9: Fox's Trey Yingston, Tel Aviv. President Trump fires back at Canada after trade talks collapsed, plunging the two countries into a trade war. Fox's Alex Hogan reports from the White House.
11: It was overnight when he reacted to the news of these trade negotiations falling through with Canada. He wrote on Truth Social saying, Canada wants the benefits of being a state without being one. They also have charged our great farmers for many years massive amounts of tariffs, adding, quote, no more. The U.S. will impose 50% tariffs on about $20 billion worth of Canadian goods. Canada, in response to all of this, said that it will be imposing these tariffs dollar for dollar.
9: And then critics say that those tariffs are raising costs for U.S. businesses and consumers. And race cars are roaring through the streets of D.C. in the Indy Freedom 250 Grand Prix. President Trump took a lap around the track in his limo called the Beast. Fox's Lucas Tomlinson is at the National Mall.
12: President Trump not just taking a lap in the Beast, some might say he's doing a victory lap in the Beast on that 1.7-mile circuit here around the nation's capital. And you have 25 teams today battling for the title.
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9: Tropical storm Moke is already dumping rain on the Big Island of Hawaii and is still some 300 miles away. Residents are concerned after the lashing that Hurricane Lala delivered last week.
15: It's just the uncertainty, not knowing what could happen or what type of damage we'll could see.
9: And Fox's Robert Ray is in Hilo on the Big Island.
16: We have intermittent rain coming through these areas here this morning. We expect it to really pack a punch later this afternoon into the evening. The heaviest potential for over a foot, and that is not a good issue to have here in the Big Island, considering what happened last weekend with Hurricane Lala.
9: Well, they could use some of that rain in Nevada, where a fast-moving brush fire outside Reno has burned more than 10,000 acres. Strong winds are driving the Hawk Fire, threatening homes. And some 90,000 people encouraged to evacuate. Governor Joe Lombardo decided a state of emergency for one county, and firefighters are there working hard to protect the homes and residents. Officials now say the Hawk Fire was human-caused, but no details. And Texas Republican Governor Greg Abbott says he is leaving it up to voters to pick the state's next U.S. senator.
17: Governor Abbott didn't endorse either Texas Attorney General Ken Paxton or U.S. Senator John Cornyn in their GOP primary runoff, which Paxton won. On ABC's This Week, Governor Abbott said that runoff put Paxton behind in the run-up to November.
18: It demanded campaigning, demanded his attention, and so he's just now catching up in the campaign process with Tallarico. Listen, I've talked to him, and we're working with him.
17: A Fox News poll late last month showed Democrat James Tallarico with a slight lead over Paxton in the Senate race, 51-48%. The margin of error makes the race a statistical tie. Gernal Scott, Fox News.
9: And I'm Carmen Roberts, and this is Fox News.
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19: Mostly cloudy with areas of some rain, keeping temperatures in the mid to upper 70s is all for highs today. Light winds will be out of the south at 5 to 10 miles per hour. Beyond this cooler day, there will be more dry time than not and days of sun throughout this upcoming week with seasonal temperatures. From the 1011 Severe Weather Center, I'm meteorologist Jessica Blue.
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0: Listen as Clay Travis and Buck Sexton recap another week of exposing hypocrisy and fight to protect our freedom. This is Clay Travis and Buck Sexton. 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
1: Welcome back in. Hour number three, Wednesday edition, Clay and Buck. 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We thank you for doing so. As we finished the last hour, we were discussing, not only has Byron Donalds won easily in Florida, and he will be the next governor from Florida, we had Angie Nixon, a Democrat socialist, beat Alex Vindman, despite the fact that Vindman had spent over $16 million. The Democrat socialist in Florida won by 12 points, 56-44%. We have a Alaska situation that we are going to cover extensively on this program, where Democrats are trying to steal a Republican Senate seat by running somebody with the same name and a different middle initial. I guess, Buck, they could have got the guy to change his name so that he had the exact same middle initial as well. But that because of a four-way running situation going on in Alaska. We had a new senator picked in Wyoming. Lots of different activity going on last night in Florida, Wyoming, and in Alaska. Also last night, we had a South Carolina debate. To refresh, this is a Republican debate. On Tuesday, there will be a decision made. Darlene Graham, the sister of Lindsey Graham, or Ralph Norman, that is the choice on the Republican primary side for whom will get a six-year Senate term, because the Republicans are going to win the statewide race in South Carolina. Last night did not go well for Darlene Graham. She was asked about the situation in the South China Sea as it pertains to Taiwan. She did not have an answer at all, said she was not basically prepared to have an answer there. She also said that 50 million people live in South Carolina. That clip is also going mega viral and playing and ricocheting all over the place. Listen.
2: 50 million people in South Carolina.
1: Well, I thought we would play a longer version of the clip than we did. But she was saying that 50 million people lived in South Carolina, and half of them had financial challenges that they were dealing with. The population in South Carolina, around 5 million. Kind of a big deal. You would think when you say 50 million, a light bulb might go off in your head as you recognize that that's more people than live in California, Texas, Florida, more people than live in all of Canada. 50 million people would be a pretty crowded South Carolina if that were the case. Maybe we can grab the longer form version of that, but that clip is going viral. To be fair, maybe she just misspoke. She did not correct it. That's kind of a big whiff. It makes me think, Buck, that she might have read some sort of briefing material and thought 5 million was 50 million, which also does not speak well. Again, she has not had a job where she had to speak publicly and analyze, frankly, complicated issues. A lot of people from South Carolina weighing in. I'm going to go just in order of the amount of time that they have been waiting, not in order of what their take is. And that means we start with Brad in Columbia, South Carolina. Brad, what's your take?
3: Hey, Clay and Buck. Rush had some big shoes to fill, but y'all doing a pretty good job of filling them.
1: Thank you.
3: Yeah, I have to disagree with some of these guys. This is not the local librarian. This is not a business. Lindsey Graham was a good senator. But if we look back at history, he wasn't the kindest to some of our conservative causes. So the fact that we're just going to hand this to his sister just because it's his sister kind of boils my blood a little bit. I mean, Ralph Norman doesn't have to go to Washington to make money, to become rich. He's already fairly wealthy. And I don't see him staying up there for a career I mean, you know, let's face it, Lindsey Graham was a career politician, but I'm assuming some of these folks that had that argument would probably have voted for him again instead of maybe a newer Republican running in the primary.
1: Lynn, thank you for the call, Brad. Lindsey Graham won comfortably the nomination. He was going to be senator for six more years. Doesn't mean everybody agrees with what Lindsey Graham advocated for. But, Buck, Lindsey Graham would have had a good answer, even if you didn't agree with him, with every single question that he was asked in a South Carolina primary.
4: Well, he would have been like, bomb him and bomb him again and keep bombing him and make sure there are more bombs dropped on him. I know what Lindsey would have said. So,
1: and for people out there who say this doesn't matter, I would argue there is a very real reason that Brett Kavanaugh is a Supreme Court justice, because Lindsey Graham cut through the noise during that sham attack proceeding on Brett Kavanaugh. I thought it was his finest moments in the Senate. He may be Brett Kavanaugh in the Senate because of what Lindsey said that day. Could Darlene Graham?
4: I'm glad you reminded us of that. I think, in my mind, no question that was Lindsey Graham's finest moment in the United States Senate, because it was about more than being a senator. It was about being a decent and brave human being in that moment. So hats off to Lindsey.
1: Unscripted.
4: For that.
1: So much of this stuff is BS. People read off prompters. They're reading what somebody else wrote. That was an unscripted moment of pure honesty that connected with the American public, and I think largely propelled Brett Kavanaugh, a bunch of those people who had weak knees and weren't otherwise going to have the spine to stand up for Brett Kavanaugh. Lindsey Graham did it, and he helped to give them a little bit of steel in their spine through his.
4: I do not believe, and some of this is going to come up, I'm sure, in the future in other ways. I do not like political dynasties as a concept. I do not like monarchy. That's why I don't like the whole, even though they don't have power, even the British monarchy annoys me, because none of these people have earned their importance. They were born into some level of importance. I'm not a fan of nepotism. I'm not saying it doesn't exist. I'm not saying it isn't a powerful force in a lot of different ways. And you know, people say, oh, what about George W. Bush? Yeah, I don't think that's a big check mark in favor of nepotism, everybody. I hate to be the bearer of that news, but I think that your last name should not, in fact, be the primary characteristic that you have for getting massive political power in the case of a president, or even being a United States senator. And you look at the way they're gaming this with the decoy Sullivan, decoy Dan, up in Alaska. That's just playing a different name game. But there should be more to it than just somebody's last name. I firmly Amen. Believe that. I think that's a principle. I think it's a defensible principle. I think it's one that some of us are going to have to defend in conservative circles in the years ahead. And by the way, that doesn't mean if somebody's great and they're fantastic and they happen to have the name that also brings them prominence, well, you can judge people on their merits, of course. But I'm waiting to hear, oh, she'll learn. You're really not supposed to learn the basics after you become a senator for 6 years about things that affect your role as a senator. No one's saying, I wish she had a better jump shot. Like, this is about stuff you're supposed to know. We've got others. Let's get to those callers. I don't want to filibuster.
1: I'm going to continue to go in the order in which they have been waiting. Next up is Charlie in Charleston.
5: Hey, Clay. Hey, Buck. I like your take, and I agree with you. I don't think she's ready for the job of senator. I think, the China-U.S. relations is a top five foreign policy issue of great concern, and I think anybody that's seeking this job should be ready with an answer for that question. I disagree with one of the former callers who said that she could rely on her staff. I mean, she would be the leader of that staff. I mean, that's the very reason we criticized Biden, that he was being directed by his
4: That's absolutely correct, by the way. That's a great point. I was going to say that, you know, we didn't like the Weekend at Bernie's thing with Biden. I don't think we would like that puppeteering going on for Darlene Graham.
1: Amen, Charlie. It's a great point. And I would argue that's truly troubling, because if you're not well versed enough to have a basic answer yourself, then you're going to go in whatever direction your staff points you. We're not doing anything to elect the staff. It's a great point. Just like Biden being sort of the Trojan horse candidate the Weekend at Bernie's candidate. Do Republicans want to pick somebody who's not able to make his or her own decisions? Thank you, Charlie. Next up on the wait is Rusty in Columbia, South Carolina.
6: Good afternoon. It's a pleasure to talk to you, and I just wanted to make the observation that anybody that watched that debate and who happened to have been undecided would have to be a borderline idiot not to vote for Ralph Norman. Ralph acquitted himself well, and I have to say, I mean, Lindsey Graham was a friend of mine, and I met his sister a number of times, but she just didn't do well. And unlike what I think Clay was that said, you're electing a senator for 6 years, we could have a contest here if somebody as weak as Darlene ended up with that nomination.
4: Yeah, meaning it wouldn't necessarily just be a lock for Republicans. Look, I think that it's also at some level. Thank you, sir. Excellent call.
1: Let me ask him, is he still there? Because he said he knows him personally. I'm curious because as a Southerner, sometimes people are worried about being unkind. And obviously, Lindsey Graham passed. You knew Lindsey Graham. What would you say to people who say, hey, her brother just died? You guys are being, including me and Buck and maybe others, you guys are being uncharitable to her. You know them both. What would you say?
6: Well, I don't think charity and being nice to somebody and sympathizing with them over the death of a close relative, I don't think that necessarily merits election to the United States Senate. On the contrary, come to grips with your loss and move on.
4: Thank you very much. I'm also
6: because you had a death in the family.
1: Thank you.
4: I will piggyback off of this caller. I echo this caller's sentiment. This caller, A+, high five, five-star review on Google, would review this caller to a friend. I would also say this about it, Clay. I criticize this, and so I try to be consistent about these things. Biden was very quick to use personal tragedy, always. I'm not saying Darlene Graham is exploiting anything, to be clear. But Biden did exploit personal tragedy, and it was real tragedy, for political gain. He absolutely did. Got sworn in the hospital room. I mean, it was very clear what the games that he was playing for his own personal gain. And I think that's wrong, because I think it's irrelevant to the office, right? Whether or not you'd be good at the job. The fact that I'm not saying she's exploiting Lindsey Graham's death, but the fact that Lindsey Graham died, to me, has nothing to do with whether she is a good, and being sympathetic and kind about that has nothing to do with whether she would herself be a good senator for 6 years. I'm not even talking about the interim thing, which quite honestly, you could raise issues about that. I've kind of said okay on the interim senator thing because it is quick and, there's some legacy and some sense of it. But I don't know, maybe actually, Clay, people might argue caving on that is the root of the whole problem.
1: I would also, I'm going to take one more call before we go to break. I would also point out, Buck, on that front, that what would have happened if Lindsey Graham hadn't died, had just decided, you know what, I need to step down, and he wanted Darlene to be his replacement? Would South Carolinians have gone along with that? I don't think they would have. I don't think if Lindsey Graham had said, you know what, I'm 71, I don't think I have the fire in my belly to do this job anymore, I'm going to step down, I want all of you to go vote for Darlene, I actually don't think that would have translated into the primary at all. If he himself had said, go vote for my sister, I think a lot of people would have said, record scratch moment. What?
4: A Senate seat does not belong to anyone except for the people of the state who get to decide who they will confer it to every 6 years. It does not. It is not a family heirloom, okay? This is not a vintage Rolex that you get to give to father to son, or in this case to sister. I don't understand. To me, this is very straightforward. I don't know. And it'd be one thing if she seemed even vaguely qualified on her own for the job. I will note, nobody has made that case to us yet. People have said she is nice and Lindsay's staff will be there for her. Is she qualified for the job? Is anyone qualified to be a senator?
1: We'll take more of your calls when we come back for a second here. Buck, you got us as we go to break.
0: Looking for normal in a crazy world? Clay and Buck have your back.
1: Anti-Semitism is continuing to rise around the world every day, and the Jewish people continue to pay the price, from growing threats against members of the Jewish community to acts of violence, harassment, and intimidation. 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
4: Together, we can remind members of the Jewish faith that they are not alone. 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
4: Welcome back in here to Clay and Buck. We have the longer Darlene Graham clip that we're going to play for you from the debate last night. Look, I just think this is a real, we got a primary coming up, so this is a very relevant in the news cycle political story right now. You all know this. I have a special, I just love South Carolina as a state. I really do. I love going, I love visiting. Every time I go, I'm like, maybe I should live here. And a lot of you say, no, please don't. Too many of you Yankees have moved here recently. But still, it's a great state. And, you know, Clay, it's important that we have honest conversations about who should be representing things like representing the state of South Carolina in the Senate. Here is the longer Darlene Graham, by the way, on the $50 million. Play it.
10: 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So what can you do in the U.S. Senate to alleviate that pain?
2: Well, I know how that feels. There's 50 million people in South Carolina. 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I've been there before. I've struggled, too. I trust President Trump to get the Strait of Hormuz open.
1: Okay, so she's memorized that, at least. Except she got the 5 million mixed up with 50 million. I don't know, man. South Carolinians weighing in across the low and the high country. Matthew, what you got for us in South Carolina?
19: Hey, guys. Love the show. A couple quick points. This is only the second worst answer given by a female South Carolinian on live TV. Miss Teen South Carolina still holds
1: I was
19: crown.
1: Wondering when somebody was going to bring up Miss Teen South Carolina, which we probably should play before the show is out, Buck, just for a good laugh.
4: She didn't have maps like as such the Iraq, and to be fair, that is tough.
1: Matthew, what else you got for us? That's a very good callback.
19: I was going to say it should be disqualifying, but it probably won't be. South Carolinians, they'd love familiarity on the ballot. Strom Thurmond, he's 103 years old serving, but the gambling market is noticing. She's taken a nosedive so far today.
1: Thank you for the call. I'll tell a South Carolina story when we come back about law, which surprised me when I was at law school back in the day. And I echo what Buck says. South Carolina's a beautiful place, spectacular state. So many different unique places.
0: Level up your brain. Mental Mugging with Clay and Buck.
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24: News, I'm Ann Carrick. President Trump says he's ready to set new sanctions against Iran. Wyoming Republican Senator John Barrasso on Fox.
25: The suffering that's going on in Iran right now, the maximum sanctions being applied, are the things that are going to make Iran finally say, you're right, we were wrong, no nuclear weapon, straits open.
24: Iran claims it's used to threats from U.S. on sanctions and warns neighbors not to join the effort. Tropical Storm Moki taking aim at Hawaii. Fox Weather's Robert Ray from Hilo.
26: Potential for over a foot, and that is not a good issue to have. Just 7 days ago, nearly 4 feet of rain fell on the Big Island, causing mudslides, rock slides, and water to come down those mountains.
24: A flood watch is in effect for the Big Island. Forecasters say more storms are expected due to El Nino. 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
3: mostly cloudy with areas of some rain, keeping temperatures in the mid to upper 70s is all for highs today. Light winds will be out of the south at 5 to 10 miles per hour. Beyond this cooler day, there will be more dry time than not and days of sun throughout this upcoming week with seasonal temperatures. From the 1011 Severe Weather Center, I'm meteorologist Jessica Blum.
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1: Welcome back in, Clay and Buck. Appreciate all of you hanging out with us. We've got several different, a wide variety of comments pouring in. Let's go to some. David in Charleston, who's waiting to talk with us. David in Charleston, fire away.
2: Hey, good afternoon, fellas. How are y'all doing?
1: Great.
2: Great. I couldn't agree more with the previous caller. I think there's a big epidemic of people who vote based on familiarity alone. But my message to my fellow South Carolinians is please take this vote very, very seriously and very, very carefully. You know, a blank slate is not something that we can trust, you know, for a 6-year term. The president is, you know, he's great. We love him, but he's only going to be there for 2 more years. And then, you know, if we're counting on the senator to just follow the cues of the Trump, you know, the president, then I don't really want to gamble on what that seat looks like for 4 years. And just the record is too thin. We don't know where she's going to go on things. And Ralph Norman, just one, I could give you 5 or 6 things, but I'll give you one. In 2020, he was the only member of Congress that was willing to stand with the frontline doctors who have since been 100% validated in everything they said when they were calling out the madness of COVID in early 2020. So Ralph Norman is solid, he's conservative, and we can count on him.
3: Well, I didn't know that. If that's true, by the way, that's a huge feather in his cap. And we should get team track that down to make sure that we get the details on that.
1: Should we,
3: Clay?
1: We should.
3: Clay, he had me at standing with the frontline doctors during COVID.
1: Team, because we've talked about this so much, and the election is going to be on Tuesday, and I think it's going to turn into a big story now. We should invite Ralph Norman and we should invite Darlene Graham on this program to tell you why they are the right
3: choice.
1: Fair
3: and courteous to both of them, as
1: correct,
3: we always at least aspire
1: to
3: be.
1: Let me tell you this, Buck. South Carolina, one of the callers, and I think you were mentioning, when I was in law school, we did what's called on-campus interviews. And a lot of people, as you said, liked South Carolina. They were impressed with Columbia. They like Charleston. Greenville is an amazing town in the mountains of South Carolina. Wide variety of, you can be basically in the Smoky Mountains or you can be in the beach. We were told that you could not get hired. Now, it may have changed in the last 20 years. You could not get hired by a South Carolina law firm unless your family had lasting connections to the state of South Carolina as Vanderbilt lawyers. Right? Vanderbilt's a pretty good school in the Southeast. You know, Atlanta wants everybody. Nashville wants everybody. Get a lot of people who can go out to LA or New York, Chicago. You can go all over the country. The best law school, I would argue, in the Southeast is Vanderbilt. Duke could maybe throw some punches there. I don't think they are. But they wouldn't hire Vanderbilt attorneys unless your family had longtime South Carolina connections. So there is every state has its own vibe and a little bit different dynamic. Now, I know a lot of people have moved into South Carolina and the population has exploded over the last 20 years, but there's still that old school South Carolina vibe where they do, some parts of South Carolina, I think, see almost a Senate seat as a family heirloom, which you and I don't agree with, but I do think there's sort of that old gerontocracy that kind of has this idea of this is the way we do things here. Just tossing it out there, there's an element of that. I think everybody listening in South Carolina who's been there very long, they're quietly nodding along and saying, you know what, there's some truth to that, Clay. And I will just say it stunned me, even in the early 2000s, that you couldn't get a job in Charleston unless your family had longtime connections as a lawyer to a South Carolina or Charleston-based law firm.
3: I believe.
1: Yeah, I mean, I was just kind of stunned. They were like, it's really not worth your time, Clay. You're a Nashville guy. Yeah, born and raised in the South. Yeah, but you don't have connections to South Carolina. I wouldn't rank the South Carolina firms high on your list, whereas we had some South Carolina kids. They got jobs pretty quick. So there is a dynamic there that I think is a bit unique, maybe that isn't the same in many other different places.
3: Who's next up on the calls there? Do we have, is that?
1: We have a bunch of calls rolling through right now that are not yet typed up. So do you want to take us to break? We'll close with calls from South Carolina here. South Carolina callers only. This topic's got people fired up.
3: We also have very, very exciting.
1: Oh, wait. Yes. We got a great
3: exciting
1: guest
3: thing to talk about, everybody, which is our friend Brittany Hugoboom, who is the editor-in-chief and founder of EV Magazine, EVIE. Which is, I want her to describe it because she'll do a better job. But think of it like, it's got all of the aesthetic of a Vogue or a Cosmo or something, but for like women who actually want to get married and have babies and believe in like traditional aesthetics and beauty. And, you know, there's not a lot of, 300 pound trans women on the cover kind of a thing. I guess that's a, That's a way you could describe this.
1: Yes.
3: But she's going to come on, and we got a whole bunch of things to talk to her about. And we're going to keep her for the Clay and Buck hangout, which is going to go on after the show is over. Going to continue this on YouTube. So we love all of you who are listening on all of our stations and listening on Sirius. But if you can, at 3 Eastern here when we finish up, please do join us on the YouTube post-show stream. It will be live. If you send us a really cool question or something clever or funny, we can even tell Brittany in real time. So that's a fun feature of the live stream. But you got to go to YouTube.com, Clay and Buck, and check that out. We'll have Brittany Hugoboom. But we talk a lot, Clay, about movies in the culture. A women's fashion magazine that appeals to everybody, but because it doesn't try to exclude conservatives openly. By being like, here's how, like, being a trans woman and, like, we need tampons in the men's rooms and all that craziness you see. By just being a women's magazine for women, they really have created a tremendous following, and they're doing great stuff. And for all the ladies, you guys have got, I've met Brittany and her husband. They're really impressive. You've got to stick around, ladies, and join us for that live stream on YouTube. You'll enjoy it.
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0: Welcome back in here to Clay and Buck. So, we are now joined by our friend Brittany Hugo Boom. This is really cool, guys. Brittany is a 34-year-old wife and mom who built the anti-cosmopolitan for millennial and Gen Z women, EV Magazine. Vanity Fair has dubbed her the new Camille Paglia, while EV has gone viral for everything from the milkmaid dress issue to its provocative sex issue, which was aimed at conservative women and their views on sex. Brittany has quickly emerged as one of the most influential new voices in women's media. And Brittany, I must say, the magazine looks fantastic. So I love one of our complaints about conservatives trying to get, or just traditional, like traditional Americans and traditional point of view, trying to get involved in the culture, is that sometimes they're really well-intentioned, but it looks amateurish or dorky. Evie, what I love about it is that the aesthetic remains beautiful and kind of aspirational, while still being geared toward, well, the people listening to this right now, for example, would be very comfortable with the conversations and the positions and everything else. Unlike Cosmo, which is like, you know, how to have a thruple and, like, you know, how to change your gender 7 times.
1: No, thank you guys so much. I'm so honored to be here. It means a lot, and I'm glad you like the magazine. We're very into aesthetics, and I'm glad that it shows.
2: Where did the idea come from? So you want to compete in culture. I've done this in the world of sports. I'm wondering if there was a moment that was clarifying, a moment that was sort of the epiphany for you. How did this come about? What drove you to start the magazine?
1: Yeah, so I was actually a huge magazine reader in my teenage years. I loved magazines. I read every magazine in the store. And in the 2010s, everything got so polarizing that they completely alienated half the country. It's like Melania never got a cover, which I've definitely offered. She's stunning. But they gave, you know, Kamala Harris in Converse, they stuck her on the cover, Dr. Jill Biden. And it's like, why are we leaving out half the women in the country who maybe aren't even that political, but they love, you know, magazines and beauty and romance and femininity. And yeah, so we started EV, and it's taken off internationally. It's been really cool. So while other legacy media is dying, we've been able to hopefully soon expand internationally. But I love, congratulations, by the way, I just saw that you had your new sports venture. I know nothing about sports, but all my siblings work in sports, so I can get you tickets to a Saints game.
2: That would be awesome. It's fun in New Orleans to go to Saints games for sure.
1: Awesome.
2: Question for you. I see some of the different titles, and I'm just going to read a couple of them for people out there who might not be familiar with what this is. 94% of women haven't gone back for their frozen eggs. The era of pretending women didn't want to be skinny is over. How to seduce a man without resorting to sex. These are very interesting topics that cut through the noise, which is often very important. What do you hope that people are going to take when they come to your site, when they check out your magazine? What is your aspirational goal for them?
1: Yeah, I hope they have a lot of fun. A friend recently bought the magazine, and she said it felt very nostalgic to her. It's kind of more of a coffee table book. It's a very thick magazine. And yeah, we talk about a lot of issues that other magazines maybe agree with, but won't necessarily cover. When we had started, Cosmo UK put an obese woman on a magazine cover and said this is healthy around 2020. And it's like, nobody really wants to be obese. So we would just say things like that. And editors at other magazines would DM me and be like, I love your pieces, but I can't talk about this. We even did a piece on Ariana Grande's how scary skinny she's become. And I had editors at big publications be like, we wish we could talk about this at our publication, but we can't. And I'm so glad you're bringing attention to it. So we just kind of, you know, stuck with our guns and go for it. And everything's been great. And we've had a lot of loyal readers for years because of it.
0: I just want to tell all the guys, because, you know, we have a lot of men listening right now. And you might be like, well, let me tell you something. Get the missus a subscription to EV Magazine. Sign up for it. Get on the distro list. And you'll be the new cool guy around your house. Because this is not something, you know, Clay, we've talked, why can't we have a traditional Americana movie studio? Why can't we have a a major publishing house that isn't run by total communists, or, you know, all these different questions that conservatives talked about for a long time. Magazines are among them. I would argue that the magazine space, Clay, is up there. You know what, Brittany, you can speak to this. Traditionally, would you say, is the magazine space as liberal as, say, Broadway, Madison Avenue advertising executives? I mean, it has been dominated by the left and by progressives.
1: Yeah, I would say publishing even more so than Hollywood.

0: Man, I know our readers are conflicted with Sydney Sweeney. I think she's gorgeous and I love beautiful women. I'm obsessed with beauty, clearly. And I was talking about this actually today on Pod Force One about Sydney Sweeney and Sophie Cunningham and how brands should lean into more controversial figures because they do sell. American Eagle, I tried to buy the jeans because of Sydney Sweeney's ad and they were sold out. Same with Adidas, with Sophie Cunningham's collab. And I think that she saw a space where she loves looking beautiful, but she also loves men. And she very clearly dresses like an old school Hollywood glamour star, which at the time, everything was more baggy and androgynous. And you just didn't really see super feminine cuts until the last few years. And I think she really leaned into that very well. And I think she's great. I love her.
1: One of our biggest clips recently was, I'm sure you know, the political commentator Ann Coulter. You're familiar with her work, Brittany. She was on with us, and on the point about fashion, I will say she totally backed me up on this. I have been trying to tell, and it's not that I am fashionable. I'm an observer. You know, you don't have to be a great chef to be a good restaurant critic, and I am an observer of fashion trends among women. The very baggy, formless jeans for women trend, I would argue, is the ugliest aesthetically female fashion trend since probably the gaucho pants. I don't know if people remember that, but there was a period of the gaucho pants in the early 2000s. Can you save women from this? Because young women are, I'm telling you, every 20-year-old girl I see walking around, well, Miami, they're in bikinis, but if I see them in New York, they're wearing these jeans. They're going to hate these photos in 5 years.
0: Yeah. Oh my gosh. I was a gaucho pant wearer. I'm so sorry. In the early 2000s,
1: Oh
0: but
1: my gosh.
0: I'm a traitor. But no, I was wearing mom jeans actually the other day, and my husband's like, "Why are you wearing these? These are so ugly." And it is like the pants that you throw on when you don't want to be bothered by anybody because no one comes up to you. So obviously that's a sign that they're not that attractive at all. But I think when women embrace their femininity and wear dresses, people are a lot nicer too. And I just think it's much prettier.
2: Brittany
1: Clay, we're
2: is
1: going to
2: going to
1: continue
2: stick with
1: this. Go
2: us.
1: ahead.
2: You can hear the music. I'm going to try to do what I did last time and ask a super provocative question that makes everyone come to the YouTube page because they just must hear what the answer is. So for Brittany, how do you seduce a man without sex? That is one of the stories that Evie had. What would you say to the young single women out there that are trying to find Mr. Right? And as a secondary part of this question, AOC has frozen her eggs. You have a frozen egg story in Evie. What was your take on it? How do you think it impacts the culture? And what should the political ramifications be? All of those, I must say, are one hell of a tease, and you will get the answers in 6 seconds on our YouTube page for Clay and Buck.
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7: Iranian officials threatening a seismic response. I'm Ann Carrick, Fox News. President Trump unleashing economic D-Day against Iran as traffic through the Strait of Hormuz continues.
8: Reports indicate that crossings through the Strait of Hormuz are up 400% over the past 2 weeks. This comes as the U.S. is overseeing vessels that are currently stuck in the Persian Gulf out through a safe southern passage. The passage allows for millions of barrels of crude oil to be exported each day. Iran's parliament speaker and top negotiator Mohammad Khalibaf posted to X over the weekend saying, "We've received numerous messages from neighboring countries about shaping new security arrangements and economic cooperation in the region. The United States put the security of every single one of its allies at such risk through bullying and pure disregard for their foreign interests for the sake of Israel." While President Trump indicated that talks with Iran have stopped, he says the United States is having trouble figuring out who to deal with inside of Iran.
7: Fox's Trey Yingst. President Trump reacting to Canada's plan to impose reciprocal tariffs on the U.S. The U.S. announced 50% tariffs on $20 billion of Canadian goods.
9: The products affected range from wine to hockey sticks to cement. The president has accused Canada of unfair trading practices for some U.S. products like cars, alcohol, and cheese, limiting American access to these markets. President Trump saying on Truth Social, Canada wants the benefits of being a state without being one. They've also charged our great farmers for many years massive amounts of tariffs, no more. But Canadian Prime Minister Mark Carney says the U.S. had asked for too much and offered too little. He says the U.S. had proposed measures restricting Canada's ability to have trade deals with other countries, which he says was unacceptable.
7: Fox's Madeline Rivera. IndyCar drivers racing through Washington, D.C. today for the Freedom 250 Grand Prix. The president taking a lap of honor in the so-called beast prior to the race beginning. 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
13: Mostly cloudy with areas of some rain, keeping temperatures in the mid to upper 70s is all for highs today. Light winds will be out of the south at 5 to 10 miles per hour. Beyond this cooler day, there will be more dry time than not and days of sun throughout this upcoming week with seasonal temperatures. From the 1011 Severe Weather Center, I'm meteorologist Jessica Blum.
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18: 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I'm Mike Bauer, and this is the Retirement Compass Radio Show, sponsored by, brought to you by, and featuring Stonebridge Wealth Systems with offices in Kearney, Lincoln, Grand Island, and Omaha. And whether it's your first time joining us or you've been with us a while, welcome back. 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Tim, Zach, always good to have you guys. And before we dive in, if anything someone listening hears today gets you thinking about your own plan, don't wait for a rainy day to make the call. Give them a call now, 866-295-5146. That's 866-295-5146. You can always go online, stonebridgeiwm.com. All right, gentlemen, so we've all seen the news about the outbreak with poison lettuce that's given people a whole bunch of stuff, and maybe stuff that I don't really want to get to on the radio, but you know, a food safety story is out there. But really, when I saw that, it kind of got me thinking that the same thing happens with money, because a retirement account can look completely healthy on the surface, right? Lettuce is healthy. End of story. Full stop. Maybe not. So if something can look completely healthy or good on the surface and still be carrying hidden problems underneath, it turns out the junk food actually maybe was healthier for you for a while. Let's take a look at some of the hidden containments that can quickly work their way into a retirement plan. Like, Tim, can a retirement plan look fine, lettuce is good, and still be a problem underneath? It's going to destroy your stomach.
19: Yeah, I mean, to give you a quick example, like when Zach is doing a really great job here as an advisor, and I take him to lunch, we usually go to Qdoba. But the other day, I was having some issues, so I was like, hey, do you want to go to Taco Bell? And, you know, maybe there's a hidden message in there, you know? And then when we got there, I pulled up my sack lunch that I brought, and I ordered him 4 gordita crunches.
18: With extra lettuce.
19: With extra lettuce. Could you just do like a lettuce wrap around that? So I'm just kidding. Zach doesn't get to go to lunch. We don't let him.
20: That's true.
19: So there's a lot of ways we could go with this. I mean, there truly is. So like you mentioned, the size of the balance. And I try to remind people, like, you're a successful retirement isn't defined by the size of your 401k, right? It's money's just a tool. So it's what that tool allows you to do, the freedom it gives you to experience the life that you want and build a life that you'll never regret. That really is the goal with financial planning. But one of the things I look at right now from like a risk perspective is these 401k balances have ballooned. And there's two main risks that I see with that people I think are overlooking. One would be more of a, like an investment risk. This would be like a traditional type of thing that you'd expect to hear from a financial advisor, which is, hey, you know what? You don't want to put all your eggs in one basket. Yeah, you know, you want to maintain a risk profile, a risk allocation that's consistent with your true like internal risk profile, the amount of risk that you are comfortable taking on So that way you can design a plan that you will actually be able to stick to when we do go through different market downturns and cycles that are just inevitable. But what's happened is a lot of the mutual funds out there, or ETFs, these indexes even, they become so concentrated in just a few big companies that all of a sudden, like the S&P 500, basically the top 10 stocks comprise 40% of the index. And so really, you're riding on the success or failure of these hyperscaler types of AI, tech-adjacent type of companies, which is great when they're going up, but it can become more and more perilous as you approach retirement because of that kind of sequence of returns risk that we talk about, where, hey, like you really can't afford to have like a 25, 30% drop right at the beginning of retirement if you're going to be taking money out simultaneously, which is why you need to make sure you're maintaining proper risk buckets. And so it's not the balance that matters. It's where your money lives is equally as important to how much there actually is.
18: You know, Tim, you just mentioned sequence of return risk. Want to dive into that at length next segment. But Zach, you know, as Tim's saying, look, hey, the big account balance doesn't mean that everything's healthy. What are some of the hidden issues, you know, the poison, if you will, on the lettuce of a relatively good looking retirement plan?
20: Yeah. So one of the main focuses that most people have when they come in here is two things. A, how big is my balance? And B, how much is it growing by? And those are obviously both important, but they're still pretty surface level. You know, some of those hidden issues that we see is, okay, well, let's say all of your money is sitting in that tax deferred bucket and you got, you know, $1 million saved and you saw online somewhere that if you retire with $1 million, you're going to be fine. If you have it all in an IRA, you don't have $1 million. You don't. Some of that belongs to the IRS. Now, how much belongs to the IRS? Well, that's the fun game we get to play every year, right? It depends. They get to pick. It's based on your other income. What's your Social Security look like, right? There's so much that goes into that. You know, like Tim had mentioned on the investment side, okay, you've got all these mutual funds. The market's getting really concentrated right now. And one thing a lot of people that are coming in now, especially, we're running into is recency bias. It's we've had three really good years in the market, double-digit returns back to back to back. And so far this year, we're up over 13%. And the assumption is, well, obviously, I'm doing the right thing. You know, I'm 65. I'm retiring, you know, at the end of this year. My account's up 13% this year. I'm all S&P 500, all gas, no brakes. I got a client right now that's like exclusively a semiconductor fund. He's up a bajillion percent. Obviously, I'm not doing anything wrong, right? Until you are, you know, that's the problem. We don't get to pick when the next market downturn happens. We don't know. You know, most people's portfolios were looking pretty good 2006 into 2007 until they weren't, right? So those underlying problems, whether it's on the tax side, whether it's on the investment side that's been looking good the last few years, those are going to come back to bite you eventually. And unfortunately, the moment with which you realize it's a problem is, you know, after the fact, market drops, RMDs kick in, and suddenly you discover you're in the next tax bracket. 2 years later, you discover your Medicare premiums have skyrocketed, right? And now trying to undo, you know, a bunch of Roth conversions or rebalance your portfolio at the bottom or after you've taken massive RMD, it's tough. You know, the bed's kind of made in a way. Now, there's things we can do, but it sure is a lot easier to get in front of it than it is to deal with it after the fact.
18: 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And Tim, I just want to read your body language. And I think you even might have briefly said something there. When Zach mentioned recency bias, you had a reaction. Can you explain to our listeners why something like that just hit home with you in that moment when Zach brought it up?
19: Yeah, because if like one of the things we do when somebody comes in and asks us to give them a second opinion, I always tell people you can't get a second opinion from the person that gave you your first opinion. So why not? Is we look to see, well, what's the correlation of all the different things that you're doing? So we think in our minds like, hey, I've got money spread out and people will do this. And to me, it's just it creates fragmented planning, which creates gaps, which create inefficiencies, essentially. So what people do is they'll say, well, I got money at Schwab, Vanguard, Fidelity, Edward Jones, and, you know, Raymond James, and I've got it all spread out. But nobody's guiding the ship. There's no common thread that ties all those different accounts together. But then, like, you do a correlation matrix, which is easy to do. Anybody can do it when they come in. Just bring your documents in, and, like, there's no cost for us to show you, like, are you truly diversified? Correlation just means how similar are the different things that you own? How do they react given a certain movement in the market? So if the market goes up, do they all go up at the same time? Do some of them stay even? Do some of them tend to go down? So you have negative correlation would be, you know, what we always thought stocks and bonds used to be, right? Well, if stocks go down, my bonds will go up. That just hasn't been the case for the last 5.5, 6 years. And what we find is no matter whether people have all of their assets at one custodian or they have them at 5 or 6. Recently, I saw one where it's 27 accounts at 9 different custodians. Just a major, major task to try to manage that. But when you run the correlation matrix, everybody at those different custodians is essentially doing the exact same thing, right? But when you tell people that, sometimes you're like, oh, but yeah, that's what's making money, so that's what I want to do. But that's where you get that concentration I was talking about, and you end up acting a little bit, you know, an analogy I use is Edward Smith, who was the captain of the Titanic. And he knew there wasn't enough lifeboats. He knew there wasn't enough life preservers. He knew that there was a chance that there was, you know, large icebergs. He'd been warned, icebergs in the North Atlantic on that April night, moonless April night, but he didn't slow down. Like, he did full steam ahead. And the reason was because he was told, or was of the belief, that the Titanic was an unsinkable ship. But, you know, then there's that part in the movie where the architect, I won't try the accent, she's made of steel. I assure you, she will sink. You know, I did it. I'm sorry. I couldn't help myself. I love doing that. But, like, this no different with your retirement account. Like, the market is the market, and it goes through cycles. On average, about every 3 to 3.25 years, we have a bear market, which is a 20% decline from a recent high. And it wasn't raining when Noah started to build the ark. So, like Zach said, it's just a lot better to try to be an ounce of prevention being worth a pound of cure in these types of situations.
18: You know, and I think just kind of both of you guys just talked about it. You know, Zach, you made a reference. You said, hey, somebody you're working with has everything concentrated in semiconductors. Mm-hmm. And then, Tim, you mentioned, okay, let's say that you're at Raymond James and Edward Jones and all these different places with different names on them. If all of those different things create the illusion in your mind that you're diversified, but yeah, in reality, they're all actually in semiconductors,
19: yes,
18: or something.
19: Yes.
18: And I'm just combining your last two examples, but I think that's the kind of thing that just because your portfolio or your funds or your money are parked in different parking lots doesn't mean that they're actually in different things. So I love that. What did you mention that was a correlation matrix you can run?
19: Yeah, and we'll do that for anyone who's listening to the show. They can give us a call and we'll run it for you.
18: Love that. And it's not going to cost you anything to get in and meet with the team. 866-295-5146. 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
18: Hey, thanks so much for listening to the Retirement Compass Radio Show. I'm Mike Bauer, today joined by financial advisor and co-founder of Stonebridge Wealth Systems, Tim Kuhanek, and also financial advisor Zach Vankas hanging out with him. And Stonebridge has offices in Kearney, Lincoln, Grand Island, and Omaha, and they're available online, StonebridgeIWM.com. Tim, I want to start off with something that you touched on last segment a little bit, and occasionally this comes out in conversation on the program, and that's potentially a silent portfolio killer, a sequencing risk or sequence of returns risk.
19: Yeah.
18: Let's peel back the layers a little bit. What exactly is that, and why should people care?
19: It's probably one of the more important concepts for every single retiree to understand, or pre-retiree to understand. And the reason I'm singling out retirees and pre-retirees is because when you're in your accumulation years, like, it doesn't actually matter that much. I mean, it matters, but to an extent. And so this is where I was talking the other day. We're the title sponsor for one of the football games coming up on the radio for the Cornhuskers. And I gave it the example this way. I said, you know, so many people do such a good job saving for retirement in the first three quarters, right? They pay off debt. They're consistent with putting money in their 401ks. They build retirement accounts. They diversify. Maybe they got some real estate or some other, you know, ventures that they, you know, kind of dabble into. And that's great, right? That's really important. But, you know, the analogy I gave is we learned in 1995, January 1995, you probably weren't born, right?
20: No.
19: Okay. Yeah. Well,
20: no, I didn't learn this.
19: Zach doesn't know anything about this, but Warren Sapp remembers.
18: Yeah.
19: And that's because you don't win the game by winning the first three quarters. Nebraska was trailing 17-9 at the end of the third quarter in the 1995 Orange Bowl. And it looked like, oh, here we go again. You know, we had we hooked it to the left against Florida State the year before. And now we're going to lose here to Miami and the Hurricanes. They were so cocky. And then what happened? Fourth quarter comes. And we owned the fourth quarter. Nebraska scored 15 unanswered and handed Coach Osborne his first national championship of three to come, a total of three. What's the moral of the story? Well, whether it's football or retirement, it's not how you begin. It's how you end that matters. And when you get to retirement, the rules change. It's like being in the fourth quarter. It's like a 2-minute drill with no timeouts. Okay. There's no like do-overs. Your margin for error becomes super, super slim. And one of the reasons is because sequence of returns risk. Because if you have really bad years, think of a retiree who retired in 1999, December 31st, 1999. And I'm not even going to go as far as Dave Ramsey goes. Dave says that you can take 8% per year because you put your money in a good growth mutual fund. You're going to get 12% per year. You can take 8. You got 4 to spare and you can adjust for inflation. You know, math doesn't agree, but like, you know, it sounds great. My kids like unicorns. So maybe that's when you go to that world, that's where you see the unicorns. So my kids literally went to the zoo the other day and I asked Hattie what her favorite thing was. And she said the unicorns. And I said, oh, they had unicorns. She goes, no, but I like unicorns.
18: Okay.
19: All right.
18: It'd be way more impressive if she found a unicorn. That,
19: I know.
18: That the zoo. Yeah, come on now.
19: Yeah. Talk about the Lincoln Zoo just blowing up, man. Everybody would be going there. So anyways, that same retiree that was just taking 5%, and let's just say they had $1 million and they were going to take $50,000 a year. Well, you know, the next 25 years had ups and downs. And what we're going to remember is, in the beginning of that retiree's experience, once the fourth quarter started, let's say it started at their retirement, right? 65, boom, they put in their notice. We had a three-year bear market, 2000, this tech bubble, 2001, 9/11, 2002 was the worst of the 3 years. So you had about a 50% decline. You had a recovery in 03, 04, 5, 6, 7, 8. 7 is when the late 2007 is when the subprime mortgage mess and the housing bubble burst. And we had another 50% decline. All the while, this person's like, I'm just trying to live. I'm just trying to, you know, I worked so hard for all these years, for 40 years. I'm just trying to take $50,000 a year, not even adjusting for inflation. I just want to take $50,000 a year. They would be out of money by 2018. Why? Sequence of returns risk. The real bad returns happen at the beginning of their retirement. Here's the moral of the story. This is why the sequencing matters. If you flip the returns, and instead of going 2000 through 2025, let's say, and instead you go 2025 through 2000, the bad returns still exist. I can't just blot them out and whitewash them, but they exist towards the end of my time horizon. And I have really good returns like this 3-year bull market run we've had, well, 4 years, basically, where you've got 26 has been a good year, but we'll just start with 25, 24, 23. Then you have a bad year in 22, but 21, 20, 19, and not so good year 18, 17. Like, even though we've had 4 bear markets in the last 7.5 years, they've been short-lived. And so the retiree that flips the returns and has good returns early and bad returns late, not only would they be able to take their $50,000, they'd have probably close to $2 million at the end of that time period. So timing matters, sequencing matters, and we just don't ever know when those returns are going to happen, what that pattern is going to be. We can look at history as a guide. You know, history doesn't often always repeat itself, but it often rhymes. But there's also a reason why all the literature we have in this field says past performance isn't predictive of future results. So you have to have a plan to deal with those years. Because again, it's not if they come, those down years, it's when. And for retirees, they got to be prepared for the fourth quarter.
18: You know, that was incredible, by the way, Tim. You started off talking about Tommy Frazier, a 15-point comeback back in 1995.
19: Corey Schlesinger. Don't leave him out.
18: Corey Schlesinger, you know, the two-point conversion to Eric Alford as well. You know, 15 points in the fourth quarter. And then we wrapped up talking about unicorns and all the while learning about finance as well, learning about your retirement. Zach,
19: you found it. You heard it here. Okay.
18: Yeah. That's not what you're getting from anybody else on the radio or on TV anywhere. For anybody just tuning in, you just missed unicorns and the Cornhuskers winning the national championship back in 95. Zach Vankis, you're up next, by the way. I'm going to ask you to break down 1995 Husker football.
20: I don't know how I'm following up on that. I mean, Tim nailed it. B, the Huskers have barely been relevant in my lifetime.
19: Yeah.
20: And I'm still, now I'd like to point out, I'm still a Husker fan. So if anything, I'm the best fan because nothing's happened in my lifetime.
18: Because you have nothing to hold on to.
20: No, my greatest Husker achievement is when we beat Oregon in 2016.
19: Oh, no.
20: That is during the Mike Riley era. That is like the pinnacle Husker environment that I've
19: ever been. They fired their coach at the, Halfridge or whatever, got fired like at the end of that year because they were so bad.
20: Yeah. Yeah. That is the greatest. We were ranked for like a minute. And is that the last time we'd beat a ranked opponent?
19: That might have been the year that we went to Ohio State and it was like 48-0 or 49-0 at the end of the second quarter.
20: Yeah. Probably.
18: But for anybody listening, we aren't talking Husker football exclusively. We are actually specifically talking about sequence of returns risk. If you're close to retirement, if you're in retirement, this segment is absolutely for you. You can give Stonebridge Wealth Systems a call, maybe talk some football, unicorns with Tim, but more importantly, talk about your retirement. 866-295-5146. It's not going to cost you anything to have that conversation. 866-295-5146. 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Zach, I want to ask you, you know, so we're talking about the term sequencing risk. How is this different than, I'm sure some folks are thinking this, than timing the market? Because, you know, sequencing risk sounds like a more robust, concerned approach, an element to it than just quote unquote timing the market.
20: Right. So timing the market is extraordinarily difficult. Like, you're not going to do it successfully because you have to be right twice, right? You have to sell at the very top. And we have a client we met with here recently, and he timed the COVID crash like flawlessly, amazingly, almost to the day. And he sold everything, went all to cash, right? Nailed it. Market collapses. He's a genius, except for the fact that it's 2026 and he's still in cash on most of it and missed out on, you know, three back-to-back years of double-digit returns. Like, his returns would have unimaginably outweighed the one little loss he would have had, right? Even in 2022. So you got to be right twice. When do I sell? When do I buy? We don't look at it like that. We like to look at it more from like a risk bucket standpoint of, okay, you're nearing retirement, right? When do you really need to start worrying about sequence of returns risk? We call it the retirement red zone, the 5 years before and after retirement. That's where having significant downfalls will really weigh on the retirement. So what do we do? Well, rather than us trying to time the market, sell everything, we're going to start de-risking. We're going to start putting together more of a holistic plan than just let's rebalance the portfolio. Okay, we're going to look at your income picture. What is it? What guarantee incomes do you have between Social Security, pensions if you got it, etc. Compare that to expenses. Well, is that enough? And if it's not, okay, well, we need to draw on the retirement accounts. Well, let's create an income picture that is not reliant on market volatility. And there's different ways we can do that, whether it's we have, you know, a couple years of cash reserves set aside, whether it's we have different investments like fixed income instruments, things that are not going to be affected by the market. Income annuity is an example, right? Doesn't matter if the market goes up, down, sideways, you're getting your fixed paycheck plus your Social Security plus your pension. Your bills are paid, food's on the table, the lights are on, and maybe you even have money for vacation because we budgeted that in. If the market falls 40% next month, guess what? We don't care. I mean, we do, but the bills are paid, the lights are on, there's food on the table, and we can even go on vacation, right? The remaining assets that are still growth focused, that's the icing, right? That's not whether or not I get to eat. That's just icing on top because we've created an environment that is built to survive these inevitable market downturns. Like I mentioned earlier, you know, we have a recency bias, right? We've had three great years. Why would I take stuff out of growth? Why would I be more conservative? You know, I would have missed out on some of this AI growth. And yeah, on a portion of your money, But the flip side is, okay, well, what happens if everything you have is in this AI growth stuff and, you know, the tide goes back out, because it does, and now you can't eat? That's a worse situation than maybe you missed out on a couple percent return, right? That's the plan that we want to put together. Ensure the income is safe. And then from there, if we want a little more growth on top of that, okay.
18: I think that's a great way to look at it, because for me, and I'm thinking that there's probably a lot of folks out there going, okay, timing the market. But you're really talking about building a robust plan that's resilient for whatever the future holds. Sequencing risk or sequence of returns risk, one of those things that maybe you don't hear a ton about, except when you're listening to our program, until it's already affecting you. And that's why it's worth getting ahead of. If you want to know how your plan would hold up if the market turned right when you needed income from it, or right after you retire, that's a conversation worth having with the team at Stonebridge Wealth Systems, 866-295-5146. That number again, 866-295-5146, or online at stonebridgeiwm.com. 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

0: I'm Carmen Roberts. Fire officials in Nevada say nature did not start the Hawk Fire that's burning out of control near Reno.
1: We can confirm that the fire was human caused. However, that is still undergoing active investigation and don't have further details provided at this time.
0: And Fire Battalion Chief Shane Ackerson, that Hawk Fire has consumed 13,000 acres and is burning out of control. Officials are urging about 90,000 people to evacuate. Other fires are also burning in Nevada and other western states. Attorneys for Carmelo Anthony say they plan to appeal a judge's decision to deny him a new trial.
2: The 19-year-old was convicted of murder in June in the fatal stabbing of student Austin Metcalf last year. The presiding judge gave no reason for his decision, but prosecutors are declaring a victory.
0: Fox's Madeline Rivera, America's listening to Fox News.
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4: Mostly cloudy with areas of some rain, keeping temperatures in the mid to upper 70s is all for highs today. Light winds will be out of the south at 5 to 10 miles per hour. Beyond this cooler day, there will be more dry time than not and days of sun throughout this upcoming week with seasonal temperatures. From the 1011 Severe Weather Center, I'm meteorologist Jessica Blum.
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11: 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Now, they've got locations in Kearney, Lincoln, Grand Island, and Omaha. And in this segment, we're going to cut right to it. Could you really afford to retire at 62? We're going to get grounded for a bit, talk about something that hits home for a lot of our listeners, I'm sure, because, you know, this is one of those questions I'm sure you guys get a lot, which is, hey, can I retire at this age? Insert number here. So let's start with a guaranteed pension, enough information to decide whether 62 is realistic. This is coming from an example. We had somebody come in that said, hey, you know what? We've got the pension. We're in good shape. 62. Can we do it? And we can move the numbers in a bunch of different directions, but I'm sure you get questions like that all the time.
12: Yes, we frequently get that question. And most people when they ask it are looking for, you know, a yes or no answer, right? It's, well, I, you know, spend this much a month. I'm getting this much from pension. Obviously, I'm good, right? Like, ready to retire. That's all you guys need to know. And no, that's not the case. There's a lot more that goes into it. Obviously, the number one root of all of it is going to be the monthly cash flows, right? What are you spending per month now? What do you want to spend in retirement? And how much are you getting from the pension and then Social Security if we do that or not? Which brings up a whole other world of math and questions. Do we file at 62 or not? And let's say we do, not advice, but for example, and that covers your monthly expenses. You're good. A, does that cover discretionary spending. You know, a lot of people say, well, you know, my expenses are going to go down in retirement, right? Not necessarily the case. In reality, no, we rarely see that. A and B, do you really want them to? Like, do you want to work your whole career just to finish and do less? No,
13: no,
12: that's not your golden years, yeah. Right? Like, the goal is that we can go and enjoy and travel and see the grandkids and do the projects that we've delayed and waited until retirement to do, right? So spending is likely going to go up. The other big thing we need to look at is, what if we stress test this thing for 25, 30 years? You know, if you've got a couple, both of which reach their mid-60s and they're healthy, studies show, like, odds are one of you is going to make it to 90. I'm sure everyone listening to the show is going to scoff and say, oh, I'm not making it to 90, said basically every 90-year-old I've met with since I've worked here. So, you know, the reality is there. Inflation sucks. Most pensions are fixed, right? Yeah, my monthly cash flows are good right now. I'm making ends meet. 20 years from now, if that paycheck has an increase, that's a completely different world, right? Do you have other assets? Do you have other growth, right? Is there something there to backstop this? An example I like to give in meetings with clients who are only looking at the income side, it's just pension, Social Security, that's it, is that monthly income, think of it like solar panels on your house. They're great when the sun's out, right? They're coming. If you're energy from your solar panels equals or exceeds the energy you're using, you're fine.
13: Yeah,
12: until it doesn't. And that's why if you have solar panels on your house, you have a battery. There's a backup. If there's a sudden surge in energy, i.e. if there's a sudden surge and you need money, do you have a battery backup, right? Are there funds somewhere that you can tap into to pay that one-time unexpected expense or deal with the rising reality of inflation? So there's just a lot more that goes into it than today's monthly cash flows, and why a holistic written plan is needed more than just, is X bigger than Y, then I'm good.
11: If anybody's just joining us, we're talking with Tim Kilhonik and Zach Vankis at Stonebridge Wealth Systems about whether a pension alone is enough to retire at 62. I'll get more into this specific example, and then we'll get Tim's thoughts in just a moment. But for anybody listening, wondering, hey, you know what, you or your spouse, maybe one or both of you have a pension, and you're trying to figure out if the math really works, or maybe you're one of probably the majority where pension isn't part of the equation at all whatsoever. That is the majority of people out there retiring today. You can give the team at Stonebridge Wealth Systems a call, 866-295-5146. That's 866-295-5146, online at stonebridgeiwm.com. Tim, this question came from a workshop we had recently where a couple had a very specific question, and one of them, I believe a police officer, I just remember a career in public service, and the other spouse was about the same age. And they wanted to know if they were in shape with that to retire early at 62. Let me ask you, Tim, specifically, there's two people retiring here. They're about the same age when they were asking. How does that change the math? I mean, only one is getting the pension, but how does that change the math when there's two people trying to retire at the same or somewhere around the same time?
14: Well, one is, if you think about a pension, the way those pay out is they are based off of actuarial tables and life expectancies. So two people have a longer life expectancy than one. So you're going to get less income if you do a joint and survivor type of strategy or payout feature where, hey, at the death of the first spouse, the survivor continues to get a benefit. Now, that might be 100% the same amount. It could be half. It could be 75 or 60%, depending on where you're retiring from. For example, like military and FERS, the Federal Employee Retirement System, those don't go above, like one of them's 50, one of them's 55% for the SGA or whatever, Survivor Guaranteed Annuity or whatever it is. So it changes the math quite a bit because now you have to figure, okay, well, if they're only going to get 50% of this amount and maybe they've got more life expectancy in their side of the family than I do, what's going to compensate? Because now not only do I have to account for the fact, like Zach, I thought he did a really good job of explaining it with the solar panel example, is, you know, over time, inflation is like the silent killer of retirement is what it's been called. And it's like a financial termite that you don't really see it, but under your foundation, it could be eating away at the sill plate and things like that. And so it's kind of dissolving your retirement stability underneath your feet because your dollars just aren't going as far. Then you have potentially a cut in income, not only from the reduction of pay, but it could also be for an increase in taxes. And there's all these different things. The thing that I think we need to really keep in mind as we talk about all of this is why looking at it just in solving one problem at a time really is insufficient. Because if we just say, oh, well, we can find out how to get that gross dollar amount to be enough for both of you, that ignores the fact that every aspect of financial planning touches another, because the amount of your pension is going to impact the amount of taxes you pay, right? Which is also going to impact the amount of other distributions you might have to take out to supplement that pension, which could impact how much your Medicare premiums are, which could impact whether or not you could do things like Roth conversions, which will impact how much your RMDs are going to be. So I touched healthcare, I touched taxes, I touched your investments, and I touched income. So all those different things. And ultimately, that is going to greatly dictate or impact how much money you might have left over at the end of your retirement that'll go to your family. So it touches estate planning. It's impossible to look at this in a silo and say, yes, you're going to be fine, which is why we use more of a comprehensive approach to retirement. But rather than just saying the word retirement, the way that I want our listeners to think about this is if there's three questions that people want answered, right? When can I retire? Will my money last as long as I need it to? And will my family be okay if something happens to me? Let's distill it down into one that I think you should be thinking about. And that is this: when does work become optional? I'm not telling you that you have to stop doing things. If you really enjoy what you're doing, then keep doing it. But when is that an optional thing for you, where if you wanted to just go a different direction, do something that you just get fulfillment out of, even if it was volunteer work, what is the point that you can draw that line and say, look, I don't have to go punch the clock anymore, or do whatever it is you're doing right now if it doesn't truly give you fulfillment?
11: I mean, I love that. You know, and you guys see these questions all the time. When should I retire? Will I have enough money? Can I take care of my family if something happens? You distill that all into, when does work become optional? I kind of want to turn the question I initially posed to you, Zach, upside down a little bit, because I think what you touched on really is really important in terms of, hey, you know, we're being asked, can we retire at 62? Can I retire at this number? The real question isn't, can I retire at 62? It's whether the income still works at 82 or 92, right?
12: Mm-hmm. Yeah, it's... inflation is a big thing. The income is going to be eroded over time if it's not increasing. The other issue is...
11: I've heard it's a silent killer.
12: It's a silent killer, in the words of Tim. Yeah.
14: Some people would say that.
12: Yep. Some people would say that. So you're going to have to factor that in of, okay, at 82, 92, what is this going to look like? A, just because of inflation. But B, you know, what are expenses going to look like then? You know, healthcare for a 92-year-old typically outweighs that of a 62-year-old, right? Like, it just does. And so there's a lot of other factors that you have to build in. And on top of that, you know, look at, okay, well, how's the income affected? Well, let's say one spouse passes away. What's the surviving spouse's income picture going to look like, right? Was that a joint pension or not? You know, that is a massive difference if that spouse suddenly loses that and it's the number one source of income. They get the higher of the two social securities, but not both. And then in this case, maybe they lose the pension. Okay, take more distributions from your IRA or your 401k. Well, now they're filing as a single person, so the tax ramifications of that are going to be astronomically higher. Standard deduction gets cut in half. Size of the brackets falls off a cliff, right? So, you know, these are the things, unfortunately, that are kind of inevitable that you have to look at and plan for. Retirement's not just about today. It's about 5 years, 10 years, 20 years, and, you know, realistically now, 30 years from now. There's a lot of variables that happen in 30 years, folks, and that's why it's important to have a plan and also have a plan that you can adapt and adjust, right? Like, financial planning, it's not a product you buy, it's a process you engage with. This is ongoing. The world will change, your lives will change, the laws will change. That's reality. And so having something in place to get in front of that it's essential.
11: Yeah, I mean, for anybody listening, in our example, there's a pension as part of it. For most people listening, that's probably not part of the equation. A pension is a great head start, though, for anybody who does have that in public service, you know, government work, maybe work for, you know, Nebraska or something like that. If you've got a pension in the mix, that's great, but you're going to try to figure out whether the numbers really work for the retirement you want as well. There's a lot of other elements to that. 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
11: Thanks so much for listening to the Retirement Compass Radio Show. I'm Mike Bauer, but more importantly, joined today with a couple members of the Stonebridge Wealth Systems team. We don't have enough microphones for the entire team, but they do have offices in Kearney, Lincoln, Grand Island, and Omaha available conveniently all throughout the state to serve you. Joining me today, co-founder and financial advisor Tim Kohalnick, and also Zach Venkus, financial advisor. Now, guys, every week we hear some of the same questions from people. Maybe not the same, but a lot of different as well. But there are definitely some that aren't soft theoretical ones that are questions that people ask when the numbers start feeling real. Decisions get harder, and we pulled some of the most common ones for you guys to answer. Tim, I'm going to start with you. Here's one that we've heard. I'm still working, and I need the money. Should I just claim Social Security now, even though I know it'll be reduced?
14: Does it say their age?
11: 62.
14: I'm 62.
11: Sorry about that. Details I should probably include. Mm-hmm.
14: Yeah, yeah. I hope everybody understands why I asked that, because that is the critical missing piece. Because, like, technically, some people are like, well, it doesn't know because they said it would be reduced, which means it's got to be before full retirement age. Well, not necessarily, because if you delay beyond full retirement age, you earn what's called a delayed retirement credit of 8%. So, for example, if I file at 70 and my full retirement age was 67, I get 124% of what I would get at 67. So the sticky wicket here is there's an annual earnings test, right? So it depends on how much you earn. Let me give you an example. So I got a client who asked me this question for his wife, who's already 62, and she hasn't filed yet. And her benefits substantially less than his. He's like 62 as well, something like that. They're close in age. And he plans to work, and I know, let's say, just 4 years till 66 or 67, something like that. And I said, well, why isn't she filing? And he's like, oh, well, she hasn't retired yet. I'm like, well, but she's 62. She'll be 63 here in a couple months. Why not just have her file? Well, but she'll get a reduction. I was like, so? Like, dude, she's probably going to inherit yours eventually based off our discussion. And yours is substantially higher. You're delaying on yours. And if she only files, if she waits until she's 70 and then she steps into yours like 10 years later and she gave up 8 years of benefits, she's not going to get that money back because of the time value of money, if nothing else. And so, like, I think the moral of the story here, guys, if you're listening to this, is there is no one size fits all. Okay. There's no shooting from the hip shotgun approach to telling people how to file or when to file for Social Security. For this couple, it made sense because when I looked at her, she has a 1099. When I looked at her Schedule C, which is just sole proprietor, right? Her business income. Social Security looks at the annual earnings test. They look at your net profit. Okay. It's your W-2 gross wages or it's your net profit. So if you're W-2, you look at your W-2, box 5, your Social Security tax earnings will tell you whether you are going to be over. But if you're self-employed and you get a 1099 and you're a 1099 and then you file a Schedule C, look at that and you'll look at your net profit and that'll tell you. And she was at like 23,000. Zach, what's the annual earnings test this year? Do you know? It's like
12: 480, I think.
14: Yeah, something like that, right? So she was just a hair under it. And it's like, why not get the extra, even if it's like $900, why not get it now? For her, in my opinion, it made sense because they were trying to pay some things off. They had a 401k loan they were trying to pay back. Like, well, would an extra like $10,800 be helpful to pay that back sooner? Because I think it would. And so those are the types of unique circumstances that we're looking at when we do planning at Stonebridge is, hey, for you, maybe this makes sense. But if she was making more than that, if she was making double that amount, I would have given different advice because for every $2 over that amount she would earn, they were going to pull back a dollar of her Social Security. So if it's 24.4 or whatever, and she was at 34.4, well, then like she's 10,000 over, she's going to lose out on $5,000 of Social Security benefits and they only want to withhold full checks. And then they'll true up with you at the end of the year and it just becomes really complicated. And you're creating complication, creating a problem where one doesn't exist.
11: Great insight there. And that's exactly why having a plan customized for you, not customized one size fits all for everybody. Because as Tim just broke down, he said, hey, look, if the situation had been just different in this way or in this way, then the answers would have been different. And that's why it's worth having a conversation with the team at Stonebridge, because they will help you build the plan designed around you, not around anybody that walks through the door. You can reach them at 866-295-5146. That's 866-295-5146 online, stonebridgeiwm.com. All right, Zach, here's another question that comes up constantly from folks. We heard, our adult kids are struggling. We've been helping with rent and the grandkids' activities. How much is too much before we start damaging our own retirement?
12: So, full disclaimer for this section here, I do not have children yet. Some people may argue that I have a tainted view of this, but I would argue I may even have a better view of this because math. There okay. is a level, yes, where it becomes a problem. I have seen it many a times and have helped try to coach people through it and deal with the ramifications of it. The number one analogy that I always come back to when this question comes up is when you're on a plane and they're doing the whole safety briefing that nobody listens to, what is the one thing they say when the oxygen masks come down? It's put yours on before helping those around you, right? And I vividly remember a conversation with one client of mine that is massively struggling with this and very much so overdoing it. And, you know, they were worried about, I don't remember what the exact situation was, but, you know, they had to, you know, put more money on the credit card so they could buy their grandkids, I don't know, like new back to school clothes, because they didn't want them to go to school in 2-year-old clothes. You know, it's terrible. It's like, yeah, grandkid going to school in old clothes sucks. I agree. You know what's worse than that? Moving in with them in a couple of years and having them pay your bills. Anyway, so, you know, that like in that case, and that's assuming the market cooperates. If the market goes down, that thing's gone in 2 years, right? You know, it's an unfortunate reality. Like your retirement could

0: grandma and grandpa are going to move in with you. But it's interesting to see how that relationship might go kind of both ways in terms of, all right, we might be helping an adult child support them because they're struggling. And then that puts us in a bad spot. And now we've got to move in. That it doesn't just happen kind of in one direction, that there's a lot of complexity to a potential situation like that. Tim, I want to wrap up today's show with one that creates a lot of debate around the kitchen table quickly. We've got enough to pay off the house in cash. Should we do it and be debt free or keep the mortgage and leave the money invested?
1: It really depends on when you got your mortgage, right? Like right now I have a mortgage and it's sub 3% and there's zero chance I'm going to try to pay it off early. Like, why would I? I know that my after-tax return on my taxable bucket assets is greater than that. I mean, I'd rather put that into my business than, if nothing else, then, I mean, right now I could probably beat it with, you know, glorified like money market fund almost, but that's not the same. That's not the case for everybody. You know, if you got a recent mortgage, like let's say you got like 6.875% on your mortgage or something like that, you know, like now the math is different. And so the other thing you got to keep in mind is, yeah, it lowers your monthly bills, but it ties up cash, right? Unless you're going to tap your equity, which there's ways to do it. Like Zach and I have helped some people recently that they were running low. And so we use their home equity, using a HECM as a backstop. We don't do that, but we referred them to a specialist who focuses on that. But if you wanted to leave your house to your kids, maybe that's not a great route to go. So like, there's a lot, it's not as simple. It's not a like black and white paint by the numbers type of advice, like any of this, right? Do you need access to the cash? And the other thing I would tell people to keep in mind is, even if you pay off your house, too often what I see is people will be like, oh, my mortgage payment's $2,600. Okay, what is included in that? Oh, well, it's the mortgage. Yes, principal, interest, is there an escrow? Oh, shoot, yeah, there's an escrow. Well, how much of that $2,700 doesn't go away? In fact, it continues to increase because the valuation of your house continues to go up, even if the levy stays the same. Insurance, Nebraska's the number one most expensive state to insure a home right now. More expensive than Florida, more expensive than Louisiana, even Louisiana second. So there's a lot of things to consider. Like, yeah, it lowers your bills, but it doesn't lower it all of your mortgage. And if you need access to that money, and if you're not sure, there's something like might be some things coming up that you need to have some flexibility, maybe paying it off doesn't make sense. But again, it's individualized enough that we can model and adjust. We'll build it into our program when we build out your plan. And we'll say, hey, here's what this looks like if you pay it off today. And here's what this looks like if you just continue to make the regular monthly payment. For some people, the answer is going to be, yeah, go for it. For others, it's going to be different.
0: You know, for a lot of folks listening, maybe you're just tuning in this segment, we talked about some of the questions that we get from you. And one of the things that Tim said over the course of the show today is that the really, really important question, regardless of the questions you have, oftentimes it can be distilled into, when does work become optional? That's going to do it for this episode of the Retirement Compass Radio Show. 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
4: The fire was started by people. I'm Carmen Roberts, Fox News. That's the official word about the Hawk Fire near Reno, Nevada, that scorched more than 13,000 acres and prompted calls for some 90,000 people to evacuate. No details yet on how it started, though. Strong winds are driving the fire and others, including the Bug Fire.
5: We looked at the surrounding area and said, yep, it's time to go.
6: Evacuation orders came for the Helmars last week as the Bug Fire made its way through the Rancho Haven neighborhood. The blaze stopped just short of their home, but some nearby residents weren't as lucky.
4: Will Payne with Fox 11 Reno says the Bug Fire forced Michael Helmar out of his Rancho Haven home last week.
5: That is devastating for those people. When they have to evacuate and they come back and find their house is burnt, they may not know it's burnt until they come back. That shock is just completely overwhelming.
4: And the Hawk Fire is burning out of control. Other fires burning in Nevada and other western states. Attorneys for our teenage killer Carmelo Anthony says they're not giving up on trying to get their client out of prison. A judge in Texas refused to grant a new trial for the 19-year-old, though.
7: The 19-year-old was convicted of murder in June in the fatal stabbing of student Austin Metcalf last year. But Anthony's defense team argued his constitutional rights were violated in his original trial. And at the center of their argument was a gentleman's agreement. Prosecutors and the defense had agreed to keep certain character evidence out of the proceeding. Anthony's attorneys, though, say there were concerns prosecutors would renege on that agreement if Anthony took the stand, so he ultimately chose not to testify. The presiding judge gave no reason for his decision, but prosecutors are declaring a victory.
4: Fox's Madeline Rivera reporting, and Kyle Kirkwood won the inaugural Freedom 250 Grand Prix in Washington, D.C. President Trump kicked off the race by a lap around the track in a so-called beast, the presidential limo. 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
4: The U.S. and Canada move deeper into a trade war, but Transportation Secretary Sean Duffy tells Fox he believes Canada wants to resume trade talks soon.
19: You're going to see Mark Carney come to the table very, very quickly because it's going to be devastating for his country.
4: Fox's Alex Hogan has more from the White House.
7: He wrote on Truth Social saying Canada wants the benefits of being a state without being one. They also have charged our great farmers for many years massive amounts of tariffs, adding, quote, no more. The U.S. will impose 50% tariffs on about $20 billion worth of Canadian goods. Canada, in response to all of this, said that it will be imposing these tariffs dollar for dollar.
4: A safe landing for a young pilot who dodged buildings and beachgoers in Florida.
20: Faith Tankley left Fort Myers headed to the Bahamas, but her journey was cut short after the landing gear of her family's twin-engine plane broke. The 23-year-old, who has been a licensed pilot for 4 years, planned to make an emergency landing in Boca Raton, but then reconsidered, fearing a hard touchdown could spark a fire. Instead, she made her way to the water, avoiding beachgoers, boats, and paddleboarders, and crash-landed in the Atlantic Ocean. It only took a minute for a lifeguard to reach the plane. Tankley was unhurt. Pam Puso, Fox News.
3: Tropical storm Moke is already dumping rain on the Big Island of Hawaii. It's still some 300 miles away. Residents are concerned after last week's Hurricane Lala.
13: It's just an uncertainty, not knowing what could happen or what type of damage we'll could see.
3: And the center of the storm is expected to pass south of the Big Island today. It is the third tropical system in just 3 weeks to affect the Hawaiian Islands. And Hurricane Lala is still out there moving through the Pacific. I'm Carmen Roberts. This is Fox News.
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14: Mostly cloudy with areas of some rain, keeping temperatures in the mid to upper 70s is all for highs today. Light winds will be out of the south at 5 to 10 miles per hour. Beyond this cooler day, there will be more dry time than not and days of sun throughout this upcoming week with seasonal temperatures. From the 1011 Severe Weather Center, I'm meteorologist Jessica Blum.
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1: All right, welcome back. 7-Eleven, and we are setting the DeLorean back to 1999. And
22: ooh.
1: Yeah. This was all over the summer of 1999. I mean, this song had been around all summer and quite a while. It was still hanging on in August of 1999. What were we talking about here in Lincoln? If you're doing a radio show this weekend, 1999, well, we probably would be talking about the saga surrounding the end days of Wanax of Crete.
22: Oh,
1: yes.
22: Wow. They were still kicking.
1: I don't remember this all happening, actually, but they advertised an urgent final closeout sale. Several major furniture suppliers banded together to basically push them into involuntary bankruptcy.
22: Oops.
1: And creditors said, hey, this is putting a whole bunch of the money that we're due at risk. Because you're doing this rapid liquidation, but store leadership insisted that they were trying to wrap things up fairly. And of course, this is a commercial staple in downtown Crete. Commercials, radio, and TV all the time. But, of course, retail centralization, bigger hubs coming in, big box stores coming in as well. And it made these small town independent dealers have some problems. There's still some of them around, though. The petitioning creditors included Omaha Bedding, Lazy Boy, Broyhill Furniture, Kincaid Furniture, Universal Furniture, and they wanted an interim trustee to make them stop dissipating their assets during these huge blowout clearance sales.
22: Huh.
1: By the way, they had the ads out there for these things.
22: Oh, sure.
1: Wanax ultimately concluded operations, shuttered the Crete storefront. And following that broader regional pattern of some of these independent small-town home furnitures giving way to larger metro area showroom centers along major corridors. But I'm sure there are still a lot of people who have a piece of furniture, a couch, a recliner, entertainment center, that they grabbed at Wanix.
0: I can still smell that place. I can smell the carpet.
1: I don't know that I was ever. I don't know that I was ever in it.
0: Wow. Well,
1: I've been to Ernie's a lot of time, but I don't know if I've ever been to Wanix.
0: Well, you're an East Lincoln boy.
1: Yeah, that's
0: you know,
1: true.
0: East, go up to Ceresco. Being from Beatrice, Wanix was closer for us.
1: Yeah. Let's see. City Affairs. Lincoln's proposed downtown ballpark plan catching some heat.
0: Uh-oh. What are we doing? Just build the damn thing.
1: Some feedback from local newspaper readers, radio listeners, saying, hey, city streets are showing plenty of wear and tear. I'm wondering about City Hall spending priorities. Now, the people in favor of the ballpark shared a funding partnership. They touted that.
0: Mm-hmm.
1: Get professional minor league baseball back to Lincoln. Get new Husker facilities as well. You had some skeptical residents wondering why hundreds of thousands of commuters are taking a back seat to a few thousand baseball fans.
0: Did you like the regionals?
1: So this was, there had been on July 30th, so just a couple weeks after the announcement of what became the Haymarket Park complex.
0: Yes.
1: Structured as a tri-party agreement. City of Lincoln, University of Nebraska, and Lincoln Pro Baseball, which we now know as the Salt Hawks.
0: Indeed.
1: So there you go. Did end up, I don't know if you know this, ended up happening.
0: Big if
1: true. The traffic, by the way, Christine Aguilera, Genie in a Bottle.
0: Ooh, yeah.
1: Broke ground a few months later in April 2000, opened in June 2001.
0: Mm-hmm.
1: A cost of $29.5 million. That sounds like a bargain.
0: Yeah, no kidding.
1: And as you know, came the home to Nebraska baseball. It didn't take long for him to start playing some big baseball games there.
0: Oh, yes.
1: Very quickly.
0: Played a super regional there the next year, a regional the following year. Regional and super regional in 05.
1: In other headlines, City News, Lincoln Police. They're tired of the wild parties in 1999. I mean,
0: what?
1: Prince had said it was going to happen already, and seemed to be accurate in some of Lincoln's neighborhoods. Chief Tom Cassidy in 1999 announced a dedicated 6-officer party squad would hit the streets to rein in rowdy off-campus bashes with the university year starting. Armed with noise meters and zero tolerance for unlicensed kegs, open containers, and littering, the officers would patrol the neighborhoods, you know the neighborhoods, looking to keep back-to-school celebrations from getting out of hand.
0: Party squad, that sounds like five guys walking around with...
1: Party like patrol, kegs. Maybe. Yeah.
0: Party patrol, you know, with kegs on their shoulders and boom boxes. Hey, where's the party? Woo!
1: Oh, a 1999 college party. I would have no idea what that would have looked like.
0: Oh, no.
1: Probably some two dogs.
0: Oh.
1: Some two dogs and some Zima and Red Dog. That was a thing, I think.
0: Oh, yeah, Red Dog.
1: Red Dog. That was the cheap beer of the time. One of the cheap beers of the time. Maybe a little MGD Light, the old version. So some local news connected to bigger technological news, business news, the World Wide Web. So the internet, you know, that you use on your computer,
0: yeah,
1: in your office, maybe probably in your dorm room,
0: libraries.
1: They're actually going to, in Sprint PCS said in Lincoln, starting in September of 1999. Local callers can surf the net and check email directly from their cellular phone.
0: What?
1: Yeah. And so Sprint PCS was teaming up with Yahoo, and they have these new pocket cellular phone handsets.
0: Oh my God.
1: And you can do up to 9 lines of text. So traveling professionals could do things like track flight delays, or stock quotes, even get the weather on these right on the go. And what actually tend to happen with it is people accidentally pushed the button, logged on, and they were afraid they were amassing charges that they didn't want to.
22: Oh.
1: Want to have, as you might recall. The browser-enabled phone debuted. $400. The mobile internet connectivity was billed as an optional $10 monthly add-on service, and it sucked.
22: Oh, wow.
1: It sucked. It was not good.
22: Wasn't worth the money.
1: And again, the only way I knew that is because you would accidentally push the button. You're like, oh, no. Am I going to get the $10 charge? Did I accidentally log on and see a baseball score or something like that?
22: Yes.
1: By the way, a $400 handset, that'd be about $760 now. That's basically what a phone calls anyway.
22: Yeah.
1: Yeah. Mobile speeds also a blazing fast 14.4 kilobytes per second. Really, I mean, this is the pushing those 2G networks.
22: Yes.
1: To just fast speeds. Sprint PCS ceased independent operations following its 2020 merger with T-Mobile. I was a Sprint PCS customer a few months later, and I went through it with 20 years with them. Now I'm T-Mobile. I'm a legacy.
22: I was with T-Mobile, but we recently dumped them. We got cheap on our...
1: If you're around South Street in Lincoln often, I can see why you would do that, because I don't know why.
22: Dead
1: zone. It doesn't work there. Okay. Speaking of new big things that are being built, we've got a few of these. Out on the interstate, Nebraska drivers, today in 1999, witnessing history take shape overhead near Kearney. Crews have officially moved the massive Great Platte River Road archway across all four lanes of I-80. Former Governor Frank Morrison's ambitious vision now spans over 300 feet. Will give millions of travelers an unforgettable trip through Pioneer Trails, the Pony Express, and the Great Western Migration. Massive, weighing approximately 1,500 tons. They built it on the side of the highway. Then they slowly wheeled it across the closed lanes of I-80 during an overnight operation. And it opened to the public a few months later, summer of 2000.
22: Wow.
1: Early visitor attendance fell a little short of the initial projections. Did a financial restructuring, eventually transferred it to the city of Kearney. Does now remain a prominent regional landmark, educational museum spanning Interstate 80.
22: Have you gone through it yet?
1: Once.
22: Was that
1: years
22: enough?
1: Ago?
22: Okay.
1: Yes.
22: I feel like
1: that was enough. I mean, like, I'm talking like 20 years ago.
22: Yeah, I feel I haven't gone through it yet. I feel like I need to go through it one time just to check it off the list.
1: I don't know how different it is than when we went through it. Turning to local business in the city, team over at the brand new South Point, and that has an E on the end of it.
22: South Point,
1: and it's all one word. And South Point, it's not South Point Mall, it's South Point Pavilions, they're calling it. Anyway, they're sending out a massive thank you following their grand opening weekend. Mayor Don Wesley, local emergency crews, Husker athletes, community groups all turned out at 27th and Pine Lake Road to help christen the open air center and kick off a new shopping corridor. And this was not included in any of the reports, but thank you to a 22-year-old Jack Mitchell who had installed most of the stop signs and traffic signs inside that facility that summer. Yes. My then muscular arms hammering down the, you know, hold on both sides and you drive those.
22: Oh, yes.
1: Those green posts for the signs into the ground. Man, was work, ladies and gentlemen.
22: I'm sure there was a separate, slightly smaller but more heartfelt ceremony honoring your sacrifice.
1: I don't think there ever was. I was almost gone for my senior year of college by this point, or about to leave. Developed by Red Development and FMA Realty, and that's why I worked for FMA. It represented a significant shift away from the traditional enclosed mall. They called it an open-air lifestyle center.
22: Lifestyle center.
1: Yeah, initial phase brought several first-to-market retailers to Lincoln. Some of the original OGs are still there, right? The Barnes & Noble, the Old Navy, Old Chicago, the original Shields. And of course, that changed places. I think a Gap probably was original as well.
22: Yeah.
1: Although that's not there anymore, is it? It's a J. Crew now.
22: Oh, yeah. Buckle, maybe?
1: Probably.
22: This was in my Buckle shopping era.
1: Yeah, but still, here we are, 26 years later, and maybe busier than ever out there.
22: Yeah.
1: Especially in that Shields parking lot.
22: Oh, boy. Yeah, we might be one of the great mall towns in the country.
1: Yeah, no kidding. Gateway, flourishing. South Point, flourishing.
22: But, you know, there was a little speed bump in the early 2000s for Gateway, but boy, they're kicking out.
1: Did we pull the plug on the old version of East Park too fast? I think that's an interesting question. In sports, Memorial Stadium, Husker football underway on the new field turf this year. In second year, coach Frank Solich putting his team through its opening fall scrimmage yesterday. Neck and neck quarter battle between Bobby Newcomb, who looked sharp and fully recovered from offseason knee surgery. Eric Crouch made some waves, though. Uh-oh. Broke off a 48-yard scamper as both signal callers push for the starting nod. Yes, they had just put in the field turf then at that point. I have the stats here.
22: Please.
1: Let's see. We had a interception return by Anderson. Who would Anderson be?
22: Mike Anderson
1: wasn't still there then.
22: No, Anderson.
1: That's long ago. Bobby Newcomb, 6-yard run. Carell Buckhalter, 1-yard run. Eric Crouch, 38-yard run. Aaron Galladay, 37-yard pass from Jay Runty.
22: Oh, that's a name.
1: Josh Brown missed a 47-yard field goal.
22: Mm.
1: As well, D'Angelo Evans, 3 rushes for 22 yards.
22: Mm.
1: Robin Miller, 3 rushes for 12 yards. Jamal Lord, keep that name in mind for the future.
22: Yes.
1: 3 rushes for 9 yards. Deron Dedrick was there then. 3 rushes for 3 yards.
22: That was his good year. 1999? Yeah. Man, that was his good year. After that, he kind of fell off.
1: Shevin Wiggins, 1 catch for 23 yards. Probably he was still there then? Wow.
22: Oh, come on. He
1: Wilson Thomas, 1 for 3. Tracy Wistrom, 1 for 2. Not a lot of passing in this game.
22: Yeah.
1: Okay. And let's see, what else do we have with this? Oh, yeah, Nebraska volleyball over at the Coliseum.
22: Mm-hmm.
1: Target squarely on the Big 12 defending champion Husker volleyball team. Conference coaches unanimously picked the Huskers to repeat as league volleyball champs, sweeping every possible first place vote. Head coach Terry Pettit's squad, stacked team behind junior All-American Nancy Mandering, preseason player of the year for the Big 12, Laura Pilikowski, taking top freshman honors as well. Terry Pettit got years left in his career, I'm sure, here at Nebraska. I mean, just starting to build this thing up. Turns out that was Terry Pettit's last season. They did capture the 1999 Big 12 title, 27-6, and set themselves up for 2000 when John Cook took over. 34-0.
22: And they won. And Nancy Metcalf,
1: Mandering Metcalf, redshirted that year.
22: Yeah, the Olympic year.
1: Getting ready for the Olympics.
22: Yeah.
1: Let's see. You go to Dillard's. You ready for the new high school fashions for 1999?
22: I better be. I'm a freshman.
1: Here's maybe what you were looking at. They over at Gateway, once class of 2000, looking sharp. They got the latest denim cuts from Guess, Tommy Hilfiger, Calvin Klein, and Polo. You're looking for bootcut jeans, classic carpenter pants. Those were big then.
22: Oh, yes.
1: Maybe some cords. Yeah. Corduroy pants, pretty big then.
22: Fair too.
1: Full lineup ready there. Yes. Oversized branded casual tees. Very big. This is still the Abercrombie & Fitch. Well, they just said Summertime Girls, the Summer Girls song that referenced Abercrombie and Fitch there. And then we talked about phones earlier. Now, this one may not be getting on the internet, but how about this deal from Alliant?
22: Mm.
1: Phones just got a whole lot cheaper there. 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By the way, Alliant lasted a few more weeks.
22: Oh.
1: Altel merged with them later that year.
22: Yep.
1: For $1.8 billion. They were acquired by Verizon in 2009. So the story goes.
22: Oh, yes. R.I.P. L.T.N.T.
1: Heading to the movies? What do we got? South Point, Mystery Men, the Thomas Crown Affair, Sixth Sense, I won't spoil it, Tarzan, Detroit Rock City, a brand new theater there at South Point.
22: If you want
1: to see that, you go to East Park, The Iron Giant, Eyes Wide Shut, only a 9 o'clock showing, though.
22: Yeah.
1: Deep Blue Sea, was that LL Cool J shark movie, if I recall?
22: Yeah.
1: Big Daddy. Daddy, Adam Sandler. Bowfinger, it was Eddie Murphy. Let's see, Edgewood had American Pie. Which been going on there. And Inspector Gadget. I'm pretty sure I saw that at Edgewood about this time.
22: Inspector Gadget or American Pie?
1: American Pie.
22: Yeah.
1: Let's see, Plaza 4, they have anything different? Blair Witch Project was there.
22: Oh, yes.
1: And pretty much Douglas 3 Cinema Twin had ones that were all in the other places as well. So that was a big one. On TV, well, there was one thing dominated the TV right now. The summer of 1999. Nationwide sensation called Who Wants to Be a Millionaire?
22: Oh, yes.
1: Channel 8 having their third straight night of Who Wants to Be a Millionaire, hosted by Regis Philbin, keeping everyday contestants in the hot seat with $1 million on the line. Ratings through the roof on this thing.
22: Oh, yes.
1: Massive viewership. It debuted on Monday of this week. This thing was huge.
22: Oh, wow.
1: When it started and stuck around. It had just debuted 2 days earlier. It was supposed to be a two-week summer event. And now, and then it went on multiple nights a week. They syndicated it. They did. I mean, it was so popular.
22: Right.
1: Who wants to be a millionaire? With Regis.
22: Final answer?
1: That's it for this week in LNK history. Take a break. More coming up on KLI.
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0: News. I'm Ann Carrick. President Trump set new tariffs on Canadian goods at 50%. Canada vowed to set its own tariffs against the U.S. in retaliation.
1: It'd be wise for them to come back to the table, have the discussions, and make sure that we move forward because we need to continue trade with Canada.
0: Wyoming Republican Senator John Barrasso on Fox. Members of the Democratic Socialists of America continue to notch wins in primary races, including Florida State Representative Angie Nixon, who will challenge incumbent Florida Republican Senator Ashley Moody. Maryland Democratic Senator Chris Van Hollen on NBC's Meet the Press.
2: Voters, including Democratic voters, they don't want to simply return to the pre-Trump status quo. They want Democrats who are going to stand for something, and I can strongly disagree with one set of Democrats.
0: Nixon now says she's not a socialist. 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
4: Mostly cloudy with areas of some rain, keeping temperatures in the mid to upper 70s is all for highs today. Light winds will be out of the south at 5 to 10 miles per hour. Beyond this cooler day, there will be more dry time than not and days of sun throughout this upcoming week with seasonal temperatures. From the 1011 Severe Weather Center, I'm meteorologist Jessica Blum.
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5: Good afternoon. You're listening to Challenge and Change. I'm Travis Filing. Today, we have brought in Pam Dingman, old friend of mine. And how you doing this morning?
6: Good, Travis. It's good to be here.
5: Yeah, I'm glad you came in to do this. For those of you who are new to the show, because the show is relatively new, this is just we sit down with one person every week and we just talk about a challenge in life, a change, how it changed you, and then maybe some advice moving forward. So for people who don't know you, tell us all a little about yourself.
6: So I am the Lancaster County engineer. In 2013, I became the first woman in America to win a contested election for county engineer, which, you know, first woman in Nebraska to be appointed county engineer. So only Nebraska and Ohio elect their county engineers.
5: Really?
6: In Ohio, it's every single county, which is kind of interesting, right? And in Nebraska, it's just if you have more than 150,000 people. So prior to that, I was the only 100% woman-owned engineering company in the state of Nebraska. I did mostly private development work. I was 95% private work, so literally thousands of residential and commercial lots a year, every year, year in and year out with that firm. It was super successful. We had offices in Omaha and Lincoln. And prior to that, I worked in the Omaha market doing land development and in the Denver market. And so one of my super nerdy engineering claims to fame is I worked on the last major platting, the last major development of Highlands Ranch, Colorado,
5: which
6: was, Travis, 6,700 residential lots plus commercial school districts and environmental areas.
5: Wow. That's a big area.
6: It's big.
5: Yeah.
6: And then I came back to Omaha and interviewed for a job, and the firm I interviewed with was like, Hey, we do big subdivisions. Have you done big subdivisions? And then as an engineer, you know, you always want to quantify. And I was like, well, I've done subdivisions up to 6,700 lots. How big of subdivisions does this firm do? And they went like, 300. You're fine.
5: Oh, that's cute. 300. I've done one of those.
6: Such a cute number. So, I can come in on Saturday and get that done for you. Yeah,
5: exactly. So so tell us about a challenge that came up in your life.
6: Yeah. So, you know, you throw this question out to me, a challenge, and then I'm like, you know, there's been a lot for me.
5: Sure.
6: I'm just going to say I have not. And by the way, I don't feel bad about this at all, because every one of these things has made me stronger as an individual. But I've not walked an easy path just as a person or as a professional. And so a lot of people don't know that I was not accepted to engineering school.
5: Really?
6: Yeah. I was actually told by a group of professors that I didn't have the ability or the attitude to ever be successful in engineering, and they were doing me a favor in denying my application to the senior program in engineering.
5: My gosh. So what, I mean, I'm just automatically go to what are they looking for that they thought you did not possess?
6: Well, I mean, apparently, I hadn't ever really met any of these men, but apparently they knew me enough to make the judgment. And then after that, it was based on GPA. Yeah.
5: Interesting. I mean, is this, was engineering like normally a man's domain, so to speak? Was it?
6: Well,
5: that?
6: I mean, you know, this was the 1980s in Lincoln, Nebraska. So I'm kind of outing my age there in my journey. And so there weren't very many engineers who were women at the time. There was like really maybe one per college per class, maybe one every other year, maybe.
5: Wow.
6: Not a lot.
5: Yeah.
6: It was a low number. And in fact, nationwide, Nebraska remains like kind of one of the last unconquered frontiers. There's a lot more women engineers on the coast or in other states than there are in Nebraska. So what becomes super significant about this is in the journey of who we become as people, I really wasn't as assertive then as I am now. That's kind of been part of my leadership journey is, and I'll say, hey, some people out there are going, she's not assertive, she's aggressive. And I'm going to say, you're goddamn right I am.
5: I like that.
6: And the world made me that way, and I am not apologizing for it.
5: Yeah.
6: Because I would not have survived if I wasn't. So I actually, because I was also a kid, I was raised by a man with an eighth grade education, and his attitude was my father's attitude was, hey, listen, I'm successful in my eighth grade education. So people don't need educations. It doesn't have value. But I wanted to be an engineer, and I knew I wanted to be an engineer from the time I was in high school, but also, then that meant that I didn't have any financial support to go to college. I needed to figure it out. I knew this is what it was going to be, so I saved up my money. I had a pile of money. I didn't technically even have the courage to tell people I wanted to be an engineer because the world thought I wanted to be a violinist. Mm. And actually, I did go to school for a year as a concert violin major.
5: Really?
6: Yeah, which was interesting. I mean, for me as a person, you know, you go to school as a music major and they give you a little 5x5 room in the basement of some building that smells musty. And they're like, hey, you just need to go sit in the basement and practice all day, okay. Which I was used to practicing, but like 8 hours a day of practicing.
5: That's a lot.
6: Not so much. Yeah, not so much. That wasn't my thing. So I actually joined the Army so that I could have the financial support to become an engineer. And I had a contract at the time with the U.S. Army to get an engineering degree. So now I have a problem, Travis, a big problem, by the way, because failure to get an engineering degree, breach of that contract meant 8 years active duty as a private.
5: Oh, yeah. Right? That's a long stretch.
6: Right. Which is it's not only a long stretch, but then what happens is the officers know you failed. So they don't like you. And the enlisted people know you wanted to be an officer, so they don't like you.
5: Ah.
6: Right?
5: Yeah, you're
6: true purgatory.
5: So now was this when you were denied or told not, was that you had already enlisted?
6: I already had that contract in place. I wouldn't normally have even questioned their decision. I mean, because, you know, heck, I was just like some student and these were big PhD, department heads of the mechanical engineering college. I mean, you know, these were the smart guys. I mean, and heck, there was a whole room of them. I mean, you know, it took five of them to crush my dream. Right.
5: Wow.
6: Took five of them to stomp on me and tell me I wasn't like smart enough or driven enough to be an engineer, which is, you know, interesting. Right.
5: Yeah.
6: Interesting.
5: Yeah, really.
6: So I'm
5: so blown away by this because you're stuck. I mean, you are. So did you apply to other colleges? Did you try?
6: Well, I'm stuck. And here's the thing. I'm a 20-year-old kid who's stuck as a first generation college student. Mm-hmm. And so I just kind of rolled into the University of Nebraska-Lincoln with, I'm so proud I finally made it here. Mm-hmm. And then I found out my savings made it like one semester,
5: right?
6: Maybe 1.5 semesters. And they were like, you know, I don't think they shut off people's meal card anymore. They were like shutting off my meal card. And I'm like, okay, now I got to figure out how to get food. It was a rough time. And so when these guys said this to me again, I wasn't the person I am today. I actually, it did absolutely crush my dream. This was my dream. I was dedicated to it. And I recall the next problem. Now I'm like publicly crying. And I don't know if you're aware, Travis, but there's no crying in engineering. There's no crying in engineering. There's no crying in baseball. That's not like, and so I need to like find a place, right? Mm-hmm. I need to find a bathroom where I can go like get myself like together. So, by the way, at the time, there wasn't even a bathroom on every floor in the engineering building.
5: Oh, jeez.
6: In the 1980s. Because, hey, why did we need women's restrooms? We didn't have women, right?
5: Yeah.
6: So I have to go find a bathroom. I'm just sitting in this bathroom just sobbing my brains out that my dreams have been crushed as a 20-year-old. Because, you know, your 20-year-old dreams, like, man, they're big.
5: That's everything. Yeah, that's your whole world.
6: They're big.
5: Life is over now.
6: It's done. Like, you know, there's no more. I don't know what I'm going to do the rest of my life. And I have this moment where I'm like, Dingman, you gotta get your act together here. You gotta get a grip. And they'd actually given me back in the day my academic paper file. Like, I know they don't even have one of these anymore, right?
5: Right.
6: So I had this paper file and they told me to go to the administration building and find another major. Right.
5: Okay.
6: Just take your file, go to the building, find another major. So I had my file with me. Right. I'm kind of dusting myself off, and I have this moment where I think, well, you know, maybe I don't really want to be a mechanical engineer anyway. Maybe I want to be a civil engineer. I think I want to be a civil engineer. And so I have this moment where I kind of clean myself up, kind of pat my eyes dry, and I walk across the building to the Department of Civil Engineering.
5: All right.
6: And I say to the person at the front desk, hey, my name is Pam Dingman, and here's my academic file. And I decided I want to be a civil engineer.
5: And how obviously that went well.
6: You know, what was funny is the civil engineering college was like, oh, yeah, OK, sure. Yeah, this is great. You know, they take my file. They look at it. By the way, they didn't tell me I was a dum-dum. They didn't tell me I didn't have the attitude or ability. They're like, we're glad to have you here, Miss Dingman. So I roll into civil engineering college.
5: That's crazy. Well, we have a break coming up. So let's run to our break real quick. And then when we come back, I want to talk about how this changed you, how it altered your life and how it changed the trajectory of everything that you've done. You're listening to Challenge and Change. I'm Travis Filing. We're talking with Pam Dingman, and we will be back right after this.
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5: We're back on Challenge and Change. Travis Filing talking with Pam Dingman. We're talking about her denial into engineering school and how she kind of changed the altered her path across the campus to the civil engineering. So now. For us, like me, I don't know what the difference is between mechanical and civil engineering. What's the main?
6: So, like a civil engineering is probably dealing with more like transportation issues and site grading and dirt geotechnical issues.
5: Okay.
6: Hydraulics and hydrology, so storm drainage issues, sanitation issues like your sewer treatment plant, mm-hmm. that kind of stuff.
5: And mechanical, is that more like buildings or?
6: They might deal with buildings, but they're dealing with like the HVAC of a building, or they're dealing with we're developing a new engine for the car or the airplane or whatever.
5: Got it. Yeah. Okay. But I would imagine a lot of that transfers over.
6: A lot, especially the first 2 years of your engineering college, because everyone takes three semesters of calculus, everyone takes a year of physics, everyone takes a year of chemistry. So a lot of that stuff it's all the same. Yeah.
5: Wow. So now how did this rejection alter beyond just changing your degree?
6: So I think the thing for me was it was that moment where I learned to question authority. And authority has never been the same since then, Travis, mm-hmm. right? Because here was a group of men. By the way, I knew that people who had lower GPAs than mine were accepted into the engineering program, but it's just mine was not. And so I normally am going to say the person I was at 20 would not have questioned authority like that. Unless I had that military contract.
5: Mm-hmm.
6: And the military contract meant I had to question authority. So, you know, the normal person, and actually I received this in a letter form, right? And then when I questioned it, then I got to meet with the group because, you know, who was this little girl that was questioning this decision made by these three guys, right?
5: Yeah.
6: So I would have never questioned it had I not had that military contract.
5: Now, was your military contract, did it matter what type of engineering?
6: It didn't.
5: Okay.
6: It didn't. Whew. It just had to be engineering. Yeah.
5: Okay. Oh, thank God.
6: Right?
5: Yeah.
6: Right? Yeah. Yeah. Because otherwise, and here's what I'm going to say. I think that there was really a lack, and I think there's still a lack of understanding of the different types of engineering. And so it gets to be difficult when people are trying to pick a career. Mm-hmm. And I say, hey, if you're interested in engineering, just like get there. Get there and do the first 2 years and then You can kind of figure it out from there.
5: Yeah, you could probably switch between programs and whatnot.
6: Because here's the thing, you might not know. I mean, and I'm going to say, even when you get a degree and then you go out into the work world, you're like, wow, this is different.
5: Yeah.
6: This isn't what I expected. I had in my mind things I thought I was going to do. By the way, I haven't done those things with my engineering degree, but the things I have done with my engineering degree, I've been very, very happy with.
5: Yeah. And I love the fact that you learned not to take no for an answer, right. But these are people and people are fallible.
6: Right.
5: And they make mistakes all the time. And obviously they did with you, but you could have let that be.
6: Let that be the end. And then, hey, Lancaster County would be sitting here with 50 bridges that were closed.
5: Right. Yeah.
6: 20 miles less pavement. And the city with, 2,000 less houses. So, yeah.
5: And so got your degree. And what did you do in the military?
6: So as it turned out, which is kind of a really crazy deal, I had the military contract. The U.S. Army paid for my engineering degree. Hey, I, went to Army Officer Basic. I did all the training and all the quals. And I get to the very end, Travis. I get to the very end. And it's the first George Bush presidency, George Bush Sr. And he made the decision that we were never going to need another wartime army. And they cut 75% of the second lieutenants in the early 90s. So actually, I was released from my military obligation.
5: Oh, all right.
6: So what did I do? I went to engineering school.
5: And that was it.
6: Yeah.
5: So you really didn't serve in the military.
6: I really, I'm going to say it felt like serving, Travis, because as a college student, I had to be on campus at 5:30 every morning doing physical fitness training. And I walked around in Army clothes all the time.
5: Right.
6: So I was dressed like the Army and I, went to the training And again, I met the qualifications, but yeah, I joined the Army to see the big bad world, and I made it as far as Fort Riley.
5: So basically, it was put on this uniform, and we'll pay for your degree.
6: We're training. There was training. There right. was weekly training, and reporting times, and so yeah, I did the things I needed to do to meet the criteria.
5: That's crazy. And what a gift, really.
6: Yeah, absolutely. Absolutely. I left 5.5 years of engineering school with about $4,000 debt.
5: Wow.
6: So it was significant to me.
5: Yeah,
6: that
5: is fantastic. Yeah. So moving forward for people out there listening, what advice would you hand off to people?
6: So I think the advice that I would give people is that you need to question. You need to question authority. I think I've carried that forward in my career today. When you have people that say, well, you can't do that, or you can't ask for that, or we don't do that.
5: Mm-hmm.
6: And sometimes the question needs to be why.
5: Yeah.
6: The question needs to be why. Why are we not making something a priority? Why are we not investing in infrastructure, for example? The question needs to be why.
5: Yeah. Yeah. We've always done it that way. Mm-hmm. Mentality. It's dangerous.
6: It's rough.
5: It's very dangerous.
6: We've always done it that way, followed with what I'll call the status quo mentality. Mm-hmm. And I feel like as soon as you say we've always done it that way, my mind goes like, snap.

0: So we count traffic to justify improvements to roads, and we need that data for grants and different things that we do to get support for our projects. And forever, you can drive out in the county on these gravel roads and you see these little plastic air tubes across the road. And when you drive over the air tube, it's counting your car.
1: Okay.
0: Super high tech. We tried some higher tech stuff, but it really didn't work. Super high tech. It can kind of, it can tell whether you're a car or a truck. So that is helpful. So all of a sudden I can't buy traffic counters anymore. And I'm like, what's going on? We can't find traffic counters. There were some weird radar counters, but they count lightning strikes and snowflakes like cars, which is not awesome.
1: Yeah, that may screw up your count a little bit.
0: Turns out lightning strikes are really fast. Who knew? Just teasing.
1: Someone was doing 300 miles an hour down Roca Road. What's going on?
0: And there were 27 people doing 300 miles an hour down Roca Road at 2 in the morning. What in the heck? But it turns out that your car has the data in it. Your car black box has the data in it. And we can go buy the data and not have employees out in the corridors. By the way, it's not highly efficient for roads that have like less than 100 cars a day.
1: Right.
0: But it is very efficient for areas that have more traffic than that, which we do have. I mean, those are the areas we're concerned about anyway, right?
1: Right.
0: And those are the areas where it's most dangerous to get people out doing things on the road. So that was something I never anticipated, but just that constant looking forward, that constant questioning.
1: I wonder how many people have old cars that don't have that data available. Would that skew your numbers?
0: Well, I mean, we have to have the ponderance there. So your car would have to be more than 20, 25 years old.
1: Yeah.
0: And so I don't think there's enough of those.
1: I'm in radio, so. I still have to hand crank my car to get it
0: choices
1: started.
0: Choices have consequences.
1: Yes,
0: Travis.
1: They do. Oh, that is really interesting, though. So, as we were talking, I'm like, well, question authority. Thank God you didn't have to finish your military service, because that would be a challenge all on its own.
0: I mean, you know what? I was prepared for the call. I was definitely committed to the call. You know, that was kind of another transitional moment in life where I just, you know, kind of was like, well, what do I do now?
1: Yeah.
0: Because I had an 8-year commitment in the military. During 9/11, there was a time when they talked about calling people back. Mm-hmm. So my contract said, even though they let me go from it, that they could call me back in a 10-year period of time and ask me to serve my time.
1: Oh, man.
0: And I mean, there was a brief time when I expected after 9/11 that I would be called back, because they were calling back civil engineers. And, you know, a decade makes a big difference when you're that young, because 10 years later, I was a single mom with two kids and I'm going, what am I going to do now?
1: Yeah, right. I could be designing runways in the Middle East.
0: Yeah.
1: I mean, literally. And that would be really tough, too, just because you have grown from somebody with a piece of paper, you know, a diploma hanging on the wall, to somebody who has actual value in experience.
0: Real responsibilities.
1: Right.
0: Yeah.
1: And they could have called you back, and then you'd have had to serve, what, 4 more years?
0: 4 to 8, yeah.
1: 4 to 8 years? Whoa, my goodness.
0: And I would have done it. If it would have happened, I would have figured it out.
1: Well, you wouldn't have had a choice. You don't get to challenge that authority.
0: You don't get to challenge that. You just go do what you need to do.
1: Well, we are out of time, but thank you so much for coming in. This was a lot of fun.
0: Thank you.
1: So you've been listening to Challenge and Change. I'm Travis Filing. We've been talking with Pam Dingman, and we will see you guys next week.

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1: Showers thin out this evening with mostly cloudy skies. This cooler fall feeling type of Sunday has only seen temperatures climb into the 70s, while our average high for this time of the year is usually in the mid-80s. Overnight tonight, though, after a dry period, scattered showers and storms will redevelop to our north and come our way by Monday morning around sunrise and during the morning commute. From the 1011 Severe Weather Center, I'm meteorologist Jessica Blum.
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0: For details, 1499.3 KLIN. It's 506.
6: I'm just going to say it here. The most influential person in the Second Amendment battle over the last half century. Steve, you join us now. You wrote so many books, so many articles, starting off 1981, George Mason University Law Review. And I mean, we're talking 45 years ago. You've written that, I think, a book that everybody ought to have a copy of, That Every Man Be Armed. It goes on and on. The Supreme Court and these lower courts that keep quoting your material. How in the world did you decide this was going to be your life's work?
7: Well, Tom, you're really dating me now. I got interested in the subject in the late 60s when so much was happening in Congress and some states. We ended up with the Gun Control Act of 1968. A lot worse stuff was defeated that was being proposed, particularly gun registration.
6: Mm-hmm.
7: And I was always interested in the topic because I grew up in a small town. I hunted and did target shooting and things like that. So when I got to college, I started reading on the Second Amendment, and it was pretty obvious that very little had been published on it. And it's a right that needed guarding because nobody was taking up for it. In polite society, the First Amendment was king, but the Second Amendment was kind of like, where are you from?
6: Yeah, it was the redhead stepchild of the whole thing. And way back, yeah. And people don't understand now that there really was almost no discussion on the Second Amendment, certainly not in law schools and historians. And you're a historian, first and foremost, and you have brought this out. You have fleshed it out, if you will.
7: So in the 70s, several of us scholars started meeting and deciding that we're going to publish on it, exchange information, and we started doing that. And so my first book was in 84, That Every Man Be Armed, and other people brought out other law review articles and books, and eventually our model, what we promoted, the individual rights interpretation of the Second Amendment, became the standard model. And the so-called collective right that you can only have a gun if you're in the militia or the National Guard, that came to be academically not very prestigious after all. That all accumulated in the Supreme Court in the Heller decision, where the court found it's an individual right, handgun ban is unconstitutional. And then it's just been building since then. I mean, after Scalia died, the court didn't look at the issue for a long time. And finally we get Bruin, and then we get two new decisions just last June.
6: You just had an article in Reason Magazine about a couple of different cases, and it's a good example of what goes on. You got two different circuits, the first and the tenth, deciding different directions on waiting periods or so-called cooling off periods. And one says, yeah, it's perfectly illegal to force people to wait to exercise their Second Amendment rights. And the other says, no, you cannot cause a delay. The whole thing with waiting periods, we have any number of cases like this. We just had a recent one this year, a woman named Carol Brown. She was killed while she was waiting for her handgun purchase to be approved. She's involved in a waiting period. And time and time again, waiting periods get people killed.
7: So what we ended up with, you mentioned the two cases, the First Circuit and the Tenth Circuit. So Maine passed a law requiring a waiting period, and the district court invalidated that law because under the Supreme Court's recent precedents, there's no historical analog from the founding period about waiting periods that would justify that. The Supreme Court in Bruin said, a state can pass a law to make you wait long enough to do the background check, but that if that's put to abusive ends, then that's not going to be constitutional.
6: You can't even imagine them support anybody supporting that for a First Amendment right. So we're going to have to wait a week before you can buy a computer or a cell phone.
7: Or for the government to check and make sure that you're not committing libel or sedition or something like that. You have a right to free speech. There's no prior restraint. I mean, a waiting period is a prior restraint. And that's fundamental in First Amendment doctrine, though, that you cannot censor somebody before they speak.
6: Let me ask you, you've been at this a long time, as have I, and I try to help people understand, give some perspective here, because everybody wants everything immediately, and why didn't they do this, and why didn't the NRA do this, and why didn't our guys, you know, and I keep telling them, guys, we're winning. We may not be moving ahead as fast as we want, but, you know, we are really winning big time. And as you look at this with the perspective of having been there for a half a century, what's your take?
7: Well, the courts didn't even recognize we had any Second Amendment rights. And now it's being litigated all over the country. It's hard to keep track of all the cases that are coming down. And the Supreme Court, I'm very excited about this. They agreed to evaluate the Cook County, Illinois, and the Connecticut so-called assault weapon ban.
6: Mm-hmm. You're involved in that, aren't you?
7: Well, I'm doing an amicus brief in the case, and I wrote a book called America's Rifle, The Case for the AR-15. And that was to try to make the argument in anticipation that maybe the court would take on this issue. So I'm glad that I did write the book.
6: Well, you've been doing that for a long time, anticipating the courts are going to look at this at some point. It might be next year. It might be in 20 years. And you're putting out the literature. You're putting out the academic scholarship that helps the courts sort all this out.
7: And by the way, for your listeners, it's a fun book. Probably if you're a listener, you probably own an AR-15, and there's a lot of history in there about what our ancestors thought that you could own, about the development of the AR-15 and the fact that it's been part of the gun owner's heritage, that, you know, the uses that they're put to, mostly target practice people use them for hunting, and mostly higher calibers than .223, but I mean, it's America's rifle, and it's something I'm hoping, I'm optimistic that the Supreme Court is going to find that it's constitutionally protected.
6: Well, where do we go after that? Because I think you're right. I think we're going to find that the Supreme Court is going to come back and say, yeah, you cannot ban AR-15s. And then maybe what's next? Are we looking at maybe these Glock bans, and they're trying to ban certain handguns?
7: The court already said in Heller you can't ban handguns, and this is so ridiculous, but that litigation is just starting up in the district court because the handgun ban, I mean, the Glock bans are very so recent, so it's going to be some time. But what I think the court needs to turn to next is so-called sensitive places. What New York and some of the other courts did to try to spit in the Supreme Court's face after Supreme Court said you have to issue handgun carry permits to regular people, not just high and mighty people or people who give you bribes, like that was the case in New York City.
6: Yeah.
7: So those states reacted by saying, okay, we'll give you a carry permit, but you can't carry it virtually anywhere.
6: The other one, of course, is the magazine capacity limits.
7: Right. The Supreme Court's agreed to hear so-called assault weapon bans, modern sporting rifles. The magazine bans is not part of that case, those two cases.
6: Steve Hallberg, I want people to understand that if they get a copy of The Right to Bear Arms, one of your more recent books, That Every Man Be Armed, one of your original books, and then, of course, the AR-15 book, I think they're really equipped to understand pretty well the Second Amendment and the scholarship behind it. You just do a wonderful job of explaining all this.
7: Well, thank you for that. And the one thing I've noticed is that I can, me and other persons, we can put forth scholarly history of Second Amendment rights, and regular people like to read that. It's not just for lawyers and judges, because I've seen that people who exercise Second Amendment rights are highly interested in protecting those rights, and they read a lot. So it's not something that happens with every other right, where they read the history of the right to free speech or religion.
6: Right.
7: I mean, people engage in a lot of free speech, but they don't read books on it necessarily. This is an issue that people are interested in, because if you think about it, gun owners are the ones who are going to go to prison if they violate these stupid laws that are adverse to the Second Amendment.
6: Well, thank you so much for your time and for your lifetime of work. It is important work. And as I say, I don't think there's anybody who has been more influential in us regaining our Second Amendment rights.
7: Well, thank you for that, Tom. It's always nice to talk to you and be on your show.
6: All right. Don't go far. We'll be right back with more Gun Talk.
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0: All right, it's just you and me now. Give me a call if you got something on your mind. You want to talk about a particular gun? Is there one? All right, here's one. If you had to reach in the back of your safe, is there a gun back there that hasn't been shot for quite a while, maybe many, many years? Do you even remember what's in the back of your safe? I got some back there. You know, and I think, well, if you haven't shot it, all right, here's the question. If you haven't shot it for a while, I mean like 10 years, does it make any sense to hold on to it? Would you be better off selling it, taking that money and turning it around and buying a gun that you would shoot? I mean, I understand that there are family heirlooms. You're going to say that's going to stay in the family. Okay, great. I understand that. But if you've got a gun or some guns that just, maybe there's nothing special, but you just haven't gotten around to shoot them, where do you fall on that? Do you hold on to it? Look, I know people who say, they're adamant, I never sell guns. Like, okay, I do. Typically, I sell guns so I can buy other guns. I don't see much point in holding on to a gun that I'm not shooting and I have no intention of shooting. Some of them I got 10 years ago, 20 years ago, 30 years ago, and shot them for a little while, hunted with them a couple of times, and I now have other guns that I like better. I don't know why I still have them, honestly. I think maybe it's time to get rid of them. If you've got anything like that, give me a call. Let's talk about that. Again, number here is real easy. Tom Talk Gun. Some stories out of the news. Federal judge upholds a Massachusetts handgun ban for 18 to 20-year-olds. The Second Amendment Foundation and the NRA sued, I think along with FPC. And a judge ruled that a Massachusetts law banning 18 to 20-year-olds from possessing handguns and semi-automatic firearms. He said, yeah, that's okay. Yeah, they're citizens. They're like full U.S. citizens. They're adults. Because at 18, you're an adult. But we don't think they're adult enough. Really? Are there other rights where you have to be like more adult than adult? Voting, free speech, got some other rights? Massachusetts. I expect that's going to be appealed, I guarantee you. Here's a good one. This one broke this week. This is good. The Department of Justice has finalized how to get back your gun rights. This has been off the table for probably close to 30 years now. When Congress, I want to say maybe it was the Lautenberg, maybe it was. They took away the funding from ATF and said, yeah, you cannot process any applications for people to get their gun rights back. It used to be you could apply if you had a felony conviction and it was nonviolent and time had passed and you could apply and you could get your gun rights back. And then Congress, this was the democratically controlled Congress, passed a law that said, nope, they actually removed the budgeting from ATF. I said, you can't use your money to do this. No one would go forward after that and say, well, I'm in favor of felons being able to own guns. Nobody wanted us to take that position. They were all cowards. Until Donald Trump got here and the Trump administration and the Trump DOJ. And they said, you know, you should be able to get your gun rights back. If you're nonviolent, you weren't convicted of a violent crime, you know, and, you know, there's an application process. And so now they've got that set up. So, and if you fall into this category, you can check on this online. There's good information out there. I like this. The new Attorney General, Todd Blanche, said, the Second Amendment is not a second-class right, and the federal government should not permanently deprive Americans of a constitutional right without regard to whether they pose a danger to public safety. He says, this rule establishes a rigorous, common sense process that protects the public while giving deserving Americans a real path to restoration. Works for me. All right, let's go to the phones. Line one, Bill's with us in Denver, Colorado. Hey, Bill, what are you carrying these days?
1: Tom, I've got a Smith & Wesson Bodyguard 2.0. I bought it new. I got the OD green because the whole thing is Cerakoted because I was concerned about holster wear. I've got it in one of those old Bianchi nylon three-slot belt holsters that I carry.
0: Okay.
1: And the thing is lighter than my phone in my pocket. It goes boom like a Glock 30, and it's not pulling my pants down like my Glock 26. So far, so good, and I feed it with those Hornady critical defense ammunition.
0: How's it shoot?
1: Fine. I'm 6'4 and 220 or 250, so my hands are pretty good size. I find it easy to control. Slide is easy to work. You know, it's a compromise. I get it, but it disappears. I mean, you can't feel it. You can't see it. It's like a hidden gun. It's just like, it's perfect.
0: You know, every gun that we carry is a compromise, isn't it?
1: Yeah. My only disappointment is the lack of extended magazine support. There doesn't seem to be anything out there bigger than 12 rounds. That's my only disappointment.
0: Interesting. Okay. I wonder. I hadn't thought about that. I guess I had not paid attention to that fact. There ought to be somebody who could come up with extended magazines, maybe give a little more purchase there. I wonder if somebody like Megar or somebody, aftermarket magazine maker would do that. Because my sense is that Smith is selling a lot of these, so I would think there'd be a market for that.
1: Well, I'm guessing it's all about sales volume. As soon as there's enough volume, they'll jump in. So I don't know what that number is. That's my guess.
0: Yep, no, exactly. If I get a chance, I'll ask somebody at Smith if they're working on that. Thanks, Bill. I appreciate the call, sir. Let's grab Mike out of Mississippi on, too. Hey, Mike, you're up.
2: How you doing, Tom? I got a range report for you on a pair of guns. I bought a Smith & Wesson folding pistol caliber carbine and a Shield Plus, both in 9mm. Okay. And out of the box, they have the best trigger on the market.
0: I like the Shield Plus a lot. It is one of those, I talk about that particular category. I think that is a terrific gun and really shoots well.
2: Yeah, I took both of them out. I got a range in my backyard, but I took them to a local USPSA match, and we had a carbine and pistol combo match, and I shot both of them in there, and I had three people borrow them to shoot.
0: Well, tell me about your carbine. Let me ask you, I'm really interested in your carbine.
2: Yes, sir. What you want to know?
0: Well,
2: I've got it topped with a Holosun ARO red dot optic with a 2 MOA dot. It comes with two 25-round magazines and a 17-round magazine, and it runs flawlessly.
0: Did you get it for competition or for what?
2: Got it for my granddaughter because she likes the carbine better than she does handgun.
0: And they're fun
2: to
0: shoot.
2: And now I can't pry it away from her half the time.
0: Well, you know what that means? You're going to have to buy one for yourself.
2: Well, I matter of fact, she had a Walther PDP. I did a range report months ago on it. She decided she didn't like it. So last weekend, I bought her a SIG X Macro Comp.
0: Man, you're a good granddaddy. I tell you what, that works. That's a great range report, by the way. I love that. And, I am very interested in those pistol caliber carbines and the ones with the folding stock. We go back to that topic of truck gun. Do you need a truck gun? I don't know if you need it, but do you want it? Well, that's all that really matters, isn't it? That's right. If you can afford, well, heck, we even buy them when we can't afford them. 866-TALK-GUN. Give me a shout.
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9: News. I'm Carmen Roberts. Fire officials in Nevada say a fast-growing wildfire destroying homes was human-caused. The Hawk Fire is burning out of control, scorching about 13,000 acres, and calls for nearly 90,000 evacuations.
10: Currently, we have 42,000 individuals who are displaced and on an active evacuation, with approximately 45,000 individuals that are in the set status to be prepared to evacuate.
9: U.S. Forest Service Incident Commander Shane Ackerson. The winner of the Freedom 250 Grand Prix through the streets of D.C. is Kyle Kirkwood.
11: It's definitely the place to win, and I don't know if we're ever going to get another chance at this. I hope we do. I hope we do. This was awesome. But this was what a dream come true.
9: The Indy race, the first for D.C., is part of the 250th U.S. birthday celebration. 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
12: Showers thin out this evening with mostly cloudy skies. This cooler fall feeling type of Sunday has only seen temperatures climb into the 70s, while our average high for this time of the year is usually in the mid-80s. Overnight tonight, though, after a dry period, scattered showers and storms will redevelop to our north and come our way by Monday morning around sunrise and during the morning commute. From the 1011 Severe Weather Center, I'm meteorologist Jessica Blum.
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3: 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It's 534.

0: Well, we were talking about the 380 pistol and a lot of different ones out there, concealed carry. And I wanted to mention one that we haven't talked about a lot. It's the Ruger Security 380. It's a 15+1 round. I was going to say mid-size, but it's not really that. It's a micro compact. It's not as micro as the LCP. It has that, what do they call the light rack slide on it. Very easy to work the slide. Fiber optic front sight. Not very expensive. It's called the Security 380, Ruger Security 380. They also have their Max 9, if you want a 9mm. There are a lot of really good pistols out there these days. It's just amazing how many good ones we have. Let's see here. Where are we going? We're going to go to, make sure I get the right one here, guys. Line 3, John's with us out of New Mexico. Hey, John, thanks for your patience.
1: Hey there. How you doing today?
0: I'm good. Guns, talk to me.
1: Well, I didn't know if you were still talking about them because I can only get you on podcast, but I guess you are from what I heard.
0: I talk about them all the time.
1: I've been wrestling for several months, too, trying to find a good one, and now this NFA thing's got me even more confused. But one of the things I've been looking at, and I kind of wanted to get your opinion on, is this Smith & Wesson 10mm folding carbine with a good optic on it. My concerns are, I don't know if you could do a backup sight system on it, and I'm kind of concerned about distance, because in a truck gun, I'm thinking sometimes you might need something more than 100 yards, and I think 100 yards is stretching it for a 10mm. So I'm just going to get your thoughts on that.
0: Well, I would say 100 yards is very doable, and it hits hard at 100 yards. It's easy to hit targets at 100 yards. I would call the 10mm 125 to 150-yard rig, but I hear what you're saying. It's like, okay, and it depends. If you're, you're in New Mexico, right?
1: Right.
0: So you could be in a situation where, for whatever reason, you need a 200 or 300-yard shot. Could be a coyote. Could be whatever. You know, it's not necessarily a two-legged defensive deal, at which point you're way beyond 10mm range, and so you may want to be thinking about a 223 or 5.56.
1: Well, I bought one of those AR-15 pistols in 5.56. I've been playing with it, but I don't know. There's just something I don't like about it. I can't really describe it, but it just maybe it's the thought of maybe not being able to mount it like you would a normal rifle or what, but I'm just not real crazy about it.
0: Well, obviously, you can cheek that little stocklet on there, but it's not a rifle. It's not as comfortable to shoot. And I know what you're talking about. You think, okay, I've got this thing, and it fills a niche. I think, back to your original comment, probably what you probably are looking at is getting a 5.56 SBR.
1: That's kind of what I've been thinking, especially since that might be easier to do now.
0: It might be, but don't be in a hurry, because while the suppressors, we kind of understand what's going on there. We do not, absolutely do not understand what's going on with SBRs yet. And so if you're going to get an SBR, if it were me, I would just go ahead and do the Form 4 on it. There's no tax on it. I would run the registration on it, get it done. It's just a done deal. It's going to take a week to get your paperwork. Big deal. That's what I would do right now. And now there's no question about legality and all. You've got it taken care of.
1: Okay, if I went that route, would you think a 300 blackout would be better than a 5.56, or
0: well, if
1: like
0: you are
1: choice?
0: If you're really interested in making it quiet, 300 blackout, but again, you're down to 100 to 150 yards, and if you think you might need to shoot farther than that, the 5.56 is simply going to be a better choice.
1: Okay, all right. Well, you're slipping a little bit because you didn't tell me to go buy both of them.
0: I didn't think I had to. I mean, you already know, right?
1: Yeah, pretty much. The enabler.
0: Well, I'll tell you what. Call us back when you figure it out and get something. Call us back and let us know what you ended up with, okay?
1: All right, will do. And thanks for your help.
0: Thanks, John. Appreciate that. Let's drop down and talk to Howard on one. He's in Oklahoma City. Hey, Howard, you're on Gun Talk.
2: Hey, Tom. I have want to weigh in on the Bodyguard 2.0.
0: Okay.
2: I started out about 12 years ago. I bought one of the first Shields and then graduated up when they came out with the Shield Plus. And I got the Performance Center model. Couldn't believe how much better that thing felt and the trigger was and the sights and everything. Mm-hmm. Then a couple of months ago, my son got one of the Bodyguard 2.0s. I had a Glock 42 that I carried as a pocket gun for a while. But he got the Bodyguard 2.0, and we were out at the range, and he had me shoot it. And I loved the feel of it. I just didn't like the trigger or the sights on the regular model. And then he said, well, you want to look at the carry comp. So I looked at the carry comp, and that's what I've got on my side right now is the carry comp version. The trigger is great on that. The sights are great. It shoots like a dream. And this one I can actually carry IWB without being uncomfortable. My Shield Plus, I carry it 3 o'clock like you do.
0: So what is it that's different about this that lets you carry it inside the waistband and be comfortable?
2: Well, it's just so much thinner. It's a little smaller and doesn't cut into my side. Mm-hmm. And I had one of the original Bodyguards, and I hated that thing. That thing was so hard to shoot, that 20-pound double-action trigger.
0: It was, talk about Gen 1, it was not great. It really wasn't.
2: No, I mean, it served the purpose. If you were in a, you know, hand-to-hand, close-up fight, it would have worked. But as far as a range gun to practice with, three or four mags, and I was done.
0: Yeah, it was good. It was one of those get-off-me guns. But I take the 2.0 is like a different gun. It's like almost no connection at all to the first version. The Bodyguard 2.0 is really a sweet gun. I'm kind of like you. I have one of those Glock 42s, the 380. I took it out the other day. And I was looking at it and going, you know, I've got the Bodyguard now. I just need to sell this again thing because I'm never going to carry the 42.
2: Well, that's what I did. I sold my 42 when I bought this Bodyguard 2.0, the 42. But the carry comp version, to me, is so much nicer than just the plain model. It's a little more expensive, but like you say, over time, it's not that much more expensive.
0: Well, I mean, how much more expensive are we talking? $75?
2: $75, maybe $100, I don't know. My son found this for me at Cabela's. It was a used one, so I got a really good deal on it.
0: Oh, nice. Very good. Well, look, that is a great range report. I appreciate that. And yeah, I tell you, that Bodyguard 2.0, people are really talking about it. It's an impressive pistol. All right, while we got him on the phone, don't let him go. Let's get Paul on line 4 out of West Virginia. Hello, Paul. You're up, sir.
3: Yes, sir. I love the show. Always a pleasure to be connected.
0: Thank you.
3: Yep. Heard a lot of pocket carry stuff and carbine stuff, and I just wanted to praise one certain carbine that is one of my favorites.
0: Okay.
3: CX-4 Storm Beretta in 9mm.
0: Oh, it's from that new gun company, Beretta.
3: No, Beretta, the old gun company.
0: Only 500 years old now. So why do you like that?
3: I got the Vortex red dot on it, and we're talking about carbines. I think the bolt group is just indestructible. It's really easy to take apart to clean. Got the Vortex red dot with a little battery that gives me 50,000 hours, and I'm accurate with it at 150 yards. Never had an issue. And the best part about it to me is that it has interchangeable magazines, whether the 32-round, 16 standard, with the Beretta M9. So the original, the military Beretta, full size.
0: Oh, okay.
3: So,
0: and there are a lot of those magazines everywhere.
3: Yeah, so if I got a vest at home that's not bulletproof, that's just a pocket holder vest that holds about 15 magazines. So if I have the Beretta in the drop leg holster and I have to watch the neighborhood, I got the CX-4 Storm on a sling, and all of those magazines are interchangeable.
0: Well, let me just say, if you got all those magazines on, whatever you do, do not fall in the lake.
3: Right. Right. Unless they ban our guns, then it's going to be all lost in a boating accident.
0: You know what? I'm never going to do the whole lost in a boating accident. I am never going to say I've lost my guns. I'm not going to go there. I'm not going to pretend. And I understand what you're saying. I get it. We say that, we wink, nod, and all that, but I think we've got to stand up and say, yeah, no, this is going to be real simple, people. You're not going to take them, and I'm not going to let you take them. People go, what are you going to do? I'm not going to let them take them. You do understand what I'm saying here. Okay. I appreciate the call, sir. Wow. 15 round or 15 magazines in a vest. Holy cow. let's grab Jim out of Medford, Oregon. I got, this is a question I cannot answer, but we'll take it anyway. What the heck? Hey, Jim.
4: Hello. Hi, how you doing, Tom?
0: I'm good. What you got there?
4: I had a question for you. I bought a Delcon AR-15. It's probably been 10 years now. I've never had a problem with it. Always shot great. As a matter of fact, I still have it. And I don't know, in the last year or so, I heard that they went out of business. And I was just curious if you knew why.
0: I don't know specifically, but there's really only one reason that a gun company goes out of business, and that is that they're losing money. AR-15 market is so crowded and so competitive, and it's just brutal. And if you're making guns toward the bottom end of the price range, you're just getting beat up by everybody from Palmetto State Armory all the way across the board. I mean, there are $400 and $500 ARs left and right. It's just tough. And so, and frankly, starting about 10 years ago, we had too many AR companies. I know that's maybe sacrilege to say, but there were too many companies making AR-15s for the market to support them. And so there's been consolidation. Some of these companies have been bought by other companies, you know, but some of them have just flat gone out of business, and we knew they would. And some of the big ones, you know, our bigger ones, have gone out of business, AR-15 companies. So we still have a lot of companies making good ARs, and I think the market is more stabilized a bit now. But, yeah, there were way too many people or companies making ARs, and we knew it was going to come. We knew that the market just would not sustain them. So that was just one of those that went by the boards. I appreciate the call, sir. Thank you for asking about that. We now have, well, like Ruger was bought Anderson, I think it was. And now they have the Harrier AR, which is very nice. And all that production. I won't name some names. There are some that are on the borderline of going out of business, and they're going to go out of business. There's just not enough. There's not enough people to buy ARs. There's not enough people scared and buying ARs left and right like happened 10 years ago. And that's okay. We're in a great place. I mean, seriously, we have never, ever had even a year like the year we're having right now when it comes to Second Amendment wins. From Donald Trump to the Department of Justice to the ATF, across the board. And no, they're not perfect, none of them. But can you imagine the difference if Kamala Harris had won? The difference in the Supreme Court, the difference in the DOJ and the ATF. They would be shutting down gun stores left and right like they were doing before. They would be sending agents out to say, find ways to close gun stores, which is what they were told. They developed what they call zero tolerance policies. You make a mistake in your paperwork, we're going to work to shut you down. The goal was to get rid of as many gun stores as possible. The goal was to put gun owners in jail. It's a whole different thing now. We're winning in the courts. We're beating back state gun laws because we're suing the devil out of them right now. We're winning at the Department of Justice. We're winning at ATF, we're just winning. It's crazy. And it will continue, although I frankly think it's going to slow down a bit, if, as is anticipated, the Republicans lose control of Congress with the midterm elections. I don't know how, because there are a lot of people who are smarter than me working on it. I don't know how to motivate the base to get out to vote. If Donald Trump's not running, a lot of people are to go, okay, it's fine. Don't worry about it. It's nothing to get excited about, except that the other side is really the gun banning side. When I say the other side, I'm talking about the gun banners, which is the Democrats. I mean, There's no point in pretending that's not what it is. The Democrat Party wants to ban guns. Not all Democrats do, but the Democrat Party leaders do. And anybody who's elected on the Democrat side must, absolutely must, follow their lead. They're required to, or they'll be cut off at the knees. So when you elect a Democrat, you're electing gun banners. And the gun ban lobby is very well funded. I mean, Michael Bloomberg, one guy, he's worth more than $100 billion. He doesn't mind throwing lots of millions of dollars into the gun ban industry. I mean, he created the gun ban industry, actually. So we're up against it this year. And I, as I said, I honestly don't know how to motivate people. I can say, hey, this is important and all the rest of it. And everybody goes, yeah, okay, fine. Sleeping. Okay. But if we lose control of Congress, and it's quite likely we will, then it's going to be a terrible, terrible couple of years. That doesn't mean that ATF doesn't, you know, keep making some good progress and DOJ doesn't make progress. But there are going to be a lot of roadblocks put in our way. So I'm just saying that right now we're winning huge. Take advantage of it. Anytime these restrictions come off, go out and buy suppressors. And when we get the thing all sorted out, we'll buy some SBRs as well. What are you planning on buying? Have you bought one of these suppressors? Are you thinking about an SBR? I'd love to know. 866-TALK-GUN. John Moses Brown.
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Here's one. This week, the FBI released its latest crime report. It says that murders fell faster than at any point in history. Let me say that again. The FBI's crime data says that murders fell faster than at any point in history, hitting an all-time low last year. And

0: out of Fresno, California. The Fresno County District Attorney's Office has confirmed that a suspect in last week's violent stabbing sought out the victim. The DA's office said the victim was a senior deputy district attorney who helped prosecute a case involving the suspect 10 years ago. What's interesting about this is that the Fresno County District Attorney, Lisa Smitkamp, is speaking out when it comes to safety for her and her team. Quote, "I am the chief law enforcement official in the county of Fresno, and if I want to carry, I have a concealed carry permit. And if I want to carry a weapon on county property, I cannot do that." Oh, excuse me. That was editorial. She says, "I have been in contact with individuals at the city of Fresno and at the county of Fresno, and we're looking at permitting our city officials or city attorneys, our public defenders, our district attorneys, and other individuals to carry concealed weapons within county facilities." So one of their own gets stabbed. And she says, "But we need to be able to carry guns at work now on county property. Not everybody else. Not other people with concealed carry permits. Not other people who have been vetted, who have been photographed, who have been fingerprinted, who have had the training, have paid the money. Oh, no, no, no, no. You peons, you're on your own. You can't have a gun in here. But because we feel threatened and we are special, and we may be targeted, we need to carry guns here, which will help us to feel safer." Obviously, anybody can be targeted. Just another case of us versus them. We are special and you are not. And we don't want you to be safe. We don't care if you're safe, as long as we have control of you. This is what it's all about. Hey, if you want to talk about guns or shooting or concealed carry or anything else, let's give me a call right now. Let's talk about it on the after show. Give me a call at Tom Talk Gun. In the meantime, now's a great time to buy a gun. There are some incredible sales going on right now at the end of the summer. And you know what? We've never had as many good guns as we have now. You keep getting these range reports here of all these fabulous guns. Go out, try one. Go to a range where you can rent some guns. Try them. Get some instruction. Buy a gun. Buy two guns. You know, why have one when you can have two? I'm Tom Gresham. I thank you for being here. This is so much fun. We'll see you next week. Be safe out there.
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3: Indy racing makes history. I'm Carmen Roberts, Fox News. IndyCar race happened in the streets of the Capitol for the first time. Drivers whizzed past the Capitol and Washington Monument in the Freedom 250 Grand Prix. Fox's Lucas Tomlinson has more from the scene.
4: The king of the streets, the inaugural Freedom 250 Grand Prix champ, Kyle Kirkwood from Jupiter, Florida. The inaugural winner, the champion, Christian Lundgaarden, and Will Power, the second and third place winners, joining Kyle on the podium. And you know what they had to say? They wish this race will come back to Washington next year. In the

0: Thereafter, they had a blast next to the Indy 500. All the drivers we spoke to said this was the greatest experience they had on the IndyCar circuit all year.
1: And President Trump and the First Lady watched the race from the stands.
2: It's turned out to be much bigger than we ever even thought possible.
3: It's an incredible day. I think everybody did an amazing job.
1: Before the race, the president took a lap around the track in his limo known as the Beast. About 150,000 people turned out for this first-of-a-kind Indy race. Fire officials in Nevada say the Hawk Fire near Reno was human-caused, although they did not release details. The fire is burning out of control with calls for some 90,000 people to evacuate.
4: We have 800 personnel working on the incident, and we're working and engaged 24 hours a day and foresee doing that for the foreseeable future with both ground and aviation resources.
1: And that's Shane Ackerman with U.S. Forest Service. He says the fires caused 6 injuries, 3 civilian and 3 responders. And wildfires are also burning in other parts of Nevada as well as other western states. And President Trump's lashing out at Canada after the trade talks collapsed, plunging the two countries into a trade war. Prime Minister Mark Carney's vowing to retaliate against the U.S. 50% tariffs. 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
1: Attorneys for Carmelo Anthony say they will appeal a Texas judge's decision not to grant the teen a new trial. Fox's Madeline Rivera reports.
18: The 19-year-old was convicted of murder in June in the fatal stabbing of student Austin Metcalf last year. But Anthony's defense team argued his constitutional rights were violated in his original trial. And at the center of their argument was a gentleman's agreement. Prosecutors and the defense had agreed to keep certain character evidence out of the proceeding. Anthony's attorneys, though, say there were concerns prosecutors would renege on that agreement if Anthony took the stand, so he ultimately chose not to testify. The presiding judge gave no reason for his decision, but prosecutors are declaring a victory.
1: A star from the Donna Reed Show dies. Shelley Fabres appeared in the show during its run in 1958 to 1965. The baby boomer icon had a number one hit also with this song.
19: Johnny Angel, how I love him. He's got something fun.
1: Fabres also co-starred in 3 Elvis movies. She starred in the TV show Coach and was married to MASH actor Mike Farrell. Her family says she died yesterday surrounded by her loved ones. She was 82. A robot breaks a long-standing track and field record.
20: A humanoid robot breaking Usain Bolt's famous 100-meter world record. A China-based robot called Lightning Bolt running 100 meters in 9.39 seconds at a peak speed of about 14.5 meters per second, or about 32 miles an hour, at the World Humanoid Robot Games in Beijing on Saturday. Bolt's human record of 9.58 seconds was set back in 2009. Stopping, however, was a bit of a different robot problem. Lightning Bolt crashed into a wall and was later carried off on a stretcher. Paul Stevens, Fox News.
1: And tropical storm Mokay is still aiming for Hawaii, about 300 miles away. I'm Carmen Roberts. This is Fox News.
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9: showers thin out this evening with mostly cloudy skies. This cooler fall feeling type of Sunday has only seen temperatures climb into the 70s, while our average high for this time of the year is usually in the mid-80s. Overnight tonight, though, after a dry period, scattered showers and storms will redevelop to our north and come our way by Monday morning around sunrise and during the morning commute. From the 1011 Severe Weather Center, I'm meteorologist Jessica Blum.
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24: I'm talk gun. We got a lot of news going on. I'm telling you, we got things coming out of the government where they're going to say, "All right, you can apply finally if you have a felony record, nonviolent felony record. You did what your time, whatever it was. You can apply to get your gun rights back." Thank goodness. We've been working on that for 30 years or so. It's an amazing thing. We also, of course, have the new thing where not only do you not have to pay the tax on your suppressor, but now you don't have to file the Form 4, Form 1, all the rest of it. You can make your own. You can buy a suppressor, but with restrictions. We've got to go into the details on that. A lot of other things going on we'll be talking about. And, of course, if you have a new gun or an old gun you want to talk about, give me a call. We'll talk about that as well. All right, and you know that we have classes down at Range Ready Studios. A lot of people have been down there, and when you say it's a unique place, everybody goes, yeah, it's a shooting range. Well, it is, but it's more than that. Joining me right now, because he is going to be one of the instructors of one of the coolest classes we've ever had there, Travis Gibson joins us right now. How you doing, partner?
25: I'm doing good, Tom. Thanks so much for having me back.
24: All right, so you have been down to the place down in Louisiana, Range Ready. And, you know, you've been to ranges literally all over the country, probably around the world. You're a professional shooter. You've been doing this forever. But this is a different place, isn't it?
25: Yeah, it very much is. It's got a lot of cool features, a lot of stuff that other facilities don't have. With Ryan doing the show down there, the television show, and being able to go and film here and then go outside and shoot stuff. And yeah, it really is a great, unique facility.
24: And you also eat pretty well on these classes there.
25: Yeah. I make sure and go on a diet about 10 days before I head out.
24: Yeah, we feed the students really well. All right, so we got this class coming up, and I'm looking. This is the coolest thing. All right, we got Colt, so it's an AR class, and they got the M5 rifle, their new M5. I'm going to shoot those for 2 days, and it's you and your son Wyatt. This is like the coolest thing ever.
25: Yeah, it's, as you well know, getting to do cool stuff with guns with your kids is always a good time. And, mm-hmm. Wyatt's been shooting with Colt for, I don't even know how many years now. It's been a little while, but, I've been coming and helping with a couple of classes and stuff like that. And so, on this one's, kind of the deal, Wyatt and I will be teaching the rifle stuff and just kind of going, an entry level class, but I mean, it's kind of get you going on the basics, but mm-hmm. there's portions of it that kind of get off onto the, into the deep end. We're going to be doing some higher level stuff there. So we're looking forward to it.
24: We should probably explain that, you know, Wyatt is actually third generation, the same way that Ryan is my son, because your dad is a shooter, and obviously, okay, go ahead and tell about your company.
25: Okay, so my dad's Mike Gibson, and he started MGM Targets in 1992 when his background is in structural steel fabrication, and just my uncle is actually the one that introduced my dad into competitive shooting, and my dad started figuring this out. And of course, he goes to the range, and just being the kind of guy that he is, he's looking at targets, trying to figure out a way to make them better, make them last longer, make them more durable, all that sort of stuff. And then when he figured out you could write off the guns and ammo as a business expense, it was all downhill from there. So
24: you guys make some of the very best steel targets in the business, man.
25: Well, thanks, Tom. Yeah, it's we've been doing it for a little while, and I can't even remember. I was talking with somebody the other day, and literally, it was last weekend. I was shooting the Idaho State Handgun Championships over in Eastern Idaho, and I'm still going out looking at targets. Like, can we do this? Can we do that? What can we do to, you know? And it was our time. And I'm still looking at them, trying to figure out if there's any way we can make them better.
24: So you're looking at your targets at a range, at a match, and saying, yeah, but I think there's a way we can do something a little better here.
25: Yeah, just always trying to, you know, be innovative and look at stuff and, yeah, make changes if we need to, always moving forward. And the thing that made me happy was I couldn't figure out any way to make it better. So it's still doing a good job.
24: All right, so when did you shoot your first competitive match?
25: I shot my first match in, I'm trying to say it was like December of 2005, I think.
24: Man, so, you've been doing this a while. And, of course, you know, you are a top level. I mean, at these matches, it's like, yeah, we know Travis is going to be right there at the very top, you know, any given time. But taking that and then looking at Wyatt, that guy is like a superhuman shooter.
25: Yeah, he's, and the thing of it is, you know, and now with that being said, like the kid's been shooting with me since he was six, literally. Right. He was how old, you know, when he went and shot his first match. So he's been shooting almost as long as I have, and he doesn't have bad knees and bad eyes, you know, and so he's getting around really good, you know, put a lot of effort in the beginning. So he's doing a great job.
24: All right. So one of the things that's so cool about this class to do it at Range Ready, people can go to rangereadystudios.com and sign up. You take the class, you get 2 days of really good shooting. You can walk in knowing just a little bit about ARs and come away knowing a lot about ARs. But not only do you get the training, the ammo is provided. The accessories are provided. The rifle is provided. The optic is provided. Oh, yeah. And at the end of the day, you get to keep the rifle and you get to keep the optic and you get to keep all the other stuff that you were using. I mean, you just simply get everything and the instruction. It's spectacular.
25: Yeah, this will be the second one of these that I've been involved with Colt, and the first one was with the pistol. So we did a 1911 9mm with the Vortex Red Dot on it, and kind of did the same thing. And Jaleese and Justine with Colt were down there helping Wyatt. So it's it was, like I said, holsters, magazines, ammo, you know, the whole nine yards. It was a great event, and I'm really looking forward to this one as well.
24: One of the things I think about that people don't quite understand maybe is the whole idea of the low powered variable optic, the LPVO. This one we're going to be using the Voodoo X from EOTech. It's a 1-6, and I know that everybody wants high magnification because they're shooting long range, but with a 1-6 you can do a lot of stuff. Talk about that.
25: When I first started shooting, like, I remember Leupold had a CQT 1-3, and like that was the rage. Like, oh man, they've got this new thing that's coming out. And then they started getting up, and they couldn't find a true one power. They went from the 1.5 to 5 was kind of the next new hotness. And now they're getting, you know, if you're 1-6 is you know, like, that's just, you know, everybody's kind of got those. And so what folks have started doing is starting to really work on the glass, making sure it's got a good sight picture. And the other thing is good reticles, right? Making sure that you've got a, so when you're on 6 power, and most of these are the, you know, the I always get these two mixed up. I'm pretty sure it's second focal plane to where the reticle changes size with the power, magnification power. But making sure that those things lined up, and, you know, and they fit you know, a good range of ballistics on the,
24: and you're
25: on
24: right.
25: ammo
24: I,
25: and stuff
24: I think
25: like
24: that. That may be first focal plane, but I always have to look it up. I get them confused too. So there you
25: and
24: go.
25: And you very well could be right. Yeah. Like I said, I gotta look it up as well. But yeah, just having those things, you know, having good reticles in them to where, you know, engaging, you know, honestly, like 12-inch plates out to 500 or 600 yards is not a big deal
24: with
25: 6 power
24: scope.
25: With a 6-power scope, yep, 100%.
24: All right, so why would somebody want a 1-power scope?
25: For the low power end of the spectrum, right? For just, you know, doing close stuff. That's the other thing that a lot of these companies are doing. I'm pretty sure I haven't got to play with this EOTech that we're going to be using a lot, but what a lot of these companies are doing is they're putting a nice red dot inside there. So you put this thing on 1-power and you're running it like a true red dot sight for close target engagement and those sorts of things. You're running it 2 eyes open and just, you know, being able to burn stuff down.
24: It is fast.
25: Oh, yeah. Yep. Super fast. Yeah. The field of view on these guys is huge. And like I said, with that red dot in there, you can really get after it.
24: You know, I'm just thinking that an AR with like a 1-6 would be, I think, probably the perfect setup for a defensive gun.
25: Yep, it really is, you know, and that's, I don't want to get too far off into the weeds, but where you live, you know, and you know, making that choice and those sorts of things, but that's what I've got on most of my guns is a 1-something, you know, 1-6 or, you know, 1-5 somewhere.
24: 1-5, 1-6, yeah, but that 1 gives you both eyes open, actually faster than iron sights. It's just amazing. And with an illuminated reticle, and this one does have the illuminated reticle, you're right, it is like a red dot, but with a lot more options.
25: Oh yeah, for sure. Yeah, for a defense gun, you know, an AR with a 1-6, with, you know, that has the red dot inside of it, a light and a sling, like that's pretty set up. That's pretty good to go right there.
24: You mentioned sling. Everybody gets a sling with this one too, and I think some people, if they're just brand new to it, they don't understand the use of a sling or how necessary a sling is on a defensive AR.
25: Yeah, it most certainly is. And it's something obviously I didn't understand it either. And went to a class down in Texas with it was actually a law enforcement class that I was fortunate enough to be able to partake in, even though it wasn't law enforcement, put on by a guy named Benny Cooley, who is arguably one of the best all around riflemen in the world. I mean, just, you know, dude's been doing it forever, but I went down there and took a 2 days worth of class with him with the sling. And you're like, holy smokes. Like, I can't believe you can pick up an AR and not have one of these on it.
24: Yeah, you go back home, you put a sling on all of them, don't you?
25: Yeah, that pretty much. Yep, pretty much. Yep, yeah, for sure.
24: So have you had a chance to shoot the Colt M5?
25: I haven't. It's going to be my first day, too.
24: Ooh, okay. This is going to be fun.
25: Yeah, I'm looking forward to it. I've seen it. So when we were down there doing the the 1911 class with Colt, and I got to see it, but didn't actually get to shoot it. So,
24: okay.
25: Yeah, I'm looking forward to it.
24: Good deal. Well, you get to shoot with this Colt professional shooter, you know.
25: That's what I heard. I'm looking forward to that, too.
24: And for everybody interested, you go to rangeradystudios.com. I know they have a couple slots left, but this thing is going to sell out. I mean, and I think it was $2,500. You get the 2 days instruction. You get all the ammo. You get the rifle. You get the scope. You get all the accessories. Oh, yeah, and you get a really good couple of days of lunches, too.
25: Okay, I was going to say, don't leave out the lunches. That's one of the really good parts.
24: It's funny. People think we're joking, but people do come away going, man, I just can't believe how they fed us.
25: Yeah, it's not normal range food. That's for sure.
24: It is not. Well, I know you're going to have a good time down there, and anybody that could sign up, if it can get in, they're going to have a great time too. Hey, you know, by the way, you just moved back to Idaho, so welcome back home.
25: Thank you very much. I'm super excited to be here.
24: Yeah, we're going to get together and do some shooting now.
25: Yep, I like it.
24: Good deal. Travis Gibson, thank you so much. All right, don't go far. Gun Talk will be right back.
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7: Years of American liberty. Ruger is honoring that milestone with firearms worthy of the moment, the 250th Anniversary Series. Distinctly marked with made in the 250th year of American liberty, each limited production model echoes Ruger's legendary 1976 Bicentennial line while celebrating the freedoms the Second Amendment has safeguarded for generations. From the iconic 1022 to the LCP Max, the Super Wrangler to the American Rifle Gen 2, these aren't just guns.

0: righty, let's talk about guns. I'm Tom Gresham. This is Gun Talk. We're going to have some fun now. I got a lot of time available right now. I've got a big segment of the show available right now for you to call in, and we can talk about, well, whatever you want to talk about. Give me a call. The phone number is very easy to remember. Tom, that's me. Tom Talk Gun. That's it. Just call Tom Talk Gun. If you want all the numbers, 866-825-5486, who cares? Tom Talk Gun. There you go. And honestly, it doesn't really matter what the subject matter is. I can't hold a thought anyway, so I don't even know what we were talking about before. So don't worry about continuity. I never have. So if there's a gun you want to talk about or a question that you have for me, if you think about starting to carry a gun, it's a complex subject. And a lot of people want to make it simple, and generally people who want to make it simple don't know much about it. Kind of goes to that whole topic we talk about regularly, which is choose your sources of information carefully. It's a lot of nonsense out there. And unfortunately, if you don't know the difference, some of the people spouting nonsense really sound and look like they know what they're doing. They're all tacticaled up, got all their cool gear. They got all these cool moves, and they talk with big, deep voices. But they may not know what they're doing. So just be careful. Choose wisely. I have been vacillating, thinking about, I don't know why, for some reason I was looking at 380s, 380 pistols. If you know, you know, but the 380 cartridge is essentially a shorter, weaker 9mm cartridge. It shoots a 9mm bullet. In fact, in Germany, the 380 is called the 9mm Kurz, which is means short. It's a 9mm short. There was a time when you wouldn't have thought of carrying a 380 for self-defense, but that's back when we were all shooting full metal jacket bullets. Now we have really good ammo and really good bullets, and there are a lot of good 380s out there. I think Kel-Tec and Ruger broke through with their little bitty, teeny, tiny pistols in 380. I don't know anybody, honestly, who's serious about self-defense, who really is into this, who doesn't own a Ruger LCP or the Kel-Tec version. May not carry it much anymore, but probably did. But, you know, it is the, as Ken Jorgensen said, it's the gun you carry when you can't carry a gun. And that's a really good description of it. There are some slightly larger versions available now. And it's kind of a cool sweet spot. And I would call them, it's a micro compact, but not as super small as the LCP. Something like the Smith & Wesson Bodyguard 2.0, and there are versions from Ruger and others. There are some really nice advantages to the 380, particularly for people who have trouble working the slide of a 9mm, where the recoil spring is just too strong. They can't. You know, we could go into the technique and all, but yeah, look, there are people who just don't have the strength, arthritis, whatever. Almost anybody can work the slide on a 380, not the super small ones, understand? Because as you get smaller and smaller, the spring, recoil spring, has to get smaller and smaller, shorter, but it still has to have the power to handle the recoil, and so it is harder to work the slide. As your 380 pistol gets larger, the slide becomes easier to work. A totally full-size 380 is an amazing thing. Really no effort at all. But these mid-size micro-compacts, whatever you want to call them, like the Bodyguard 2.0, very easy to work the slide on them. Very shootable. Not much recoil. And this new generation is really crazy accurate. I enjoy shooting the Bodyguard. All the way back to, and it's been around a long time now, the SIGs got their own version, the 938. That's the 9mm. They got I think it's 238, the 380. And it looks like a little shrunk 1911. And they shoot really well. They're kind of small and honestly harder to shoot because they're so small. As you get to smaller guns, really, really smaller guns, they simply become more difficult to shoot well. Speaking of shooting well, later on in the show, we're going to have a world champion, national champion, world champion shooter who's won practically everything there is to win in pistol shooting. And just because we like to drive people crazy, one of the things he talks about is quit thinking about aiming. You spend too much effort worrying about aiming. If you stop thinking about aiming, you could hit targets better. It's true. I have demonstrated it on the range many, many times. But we'll let him cover that. It's fun. One of the questions I ask, and it's rhetorical, and maybe not, is why do you miss? Targets aren't moving generally. Paper targets just there. When you aim at the target, are the sights going all over the place? Are they like off the target? Are they off the paper? Are they pointing up at the sky, pointing down at the ground? What's going on here? People want to shoot better, but I'm not sure everybody. No, I am sure. I'm sure that most people don't really work on how do I get better? Why am I missing? Which is the essential question. Why do I not shoot better? Well, you can. The guns are amazingly good these days. If you put the gun in a vise, it's going to put all the shots pretty close to one hole. So what's going on? I don't know. We'll talk about that. If you have a comment or a question or a thought on that, or if you figured it out, I'd love to know how you got better. Also, I got a question for you. You know those things as magnets where you stick your gun under the dash of your car, and you got your pistol smacked onto you, the car or onto the console? You take it out of your holster, put it in there? Somebody's going to have to call to explain that to me. I am not understanding it. And I'm sure I'm missing something, but if you do it and you have one, let me know. The number here is Tom Talk Gun. I'm curious, and I am ready to be educated. I'm Tom Gresham. This is Gun Talk.
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8: I'm Ann Carrick. 42,000 people ordered to evacuate as the Hawk Fire approaches Reno, Nevada, the blaze growing rapidly Saturday night. Washoe County Sheriff Darren Ballum.
9: Those that have big animals, that's been one big question. Out at Ironwood and Palomino, there is 100 stalls that are ready right now. So if you have large animals, that is a place that can take those.
8: Investigators say the fire was human-started, not natural. Nevada Governor Joe Lombardo declared a state of emergency for the county. Kyle Kirkwood wins the first Freedom 250 Grand Prix on the streets of Washington, D.C., and talks to Fox Sports.
10: It's definitely the place to win, and I don't know if we're ever going to get another chance at this. I hope we do. I hope we do. This was awesome, but this was what a dream come true.
8: The IndyCar race kicked off with a presidential lap in the Beast. 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
11: Showers thin out this evening with mostly cloudy skies. This cooler fall feeling type of Sunday has only seen temperatures climb into the 70s, while our average high for this time of the year is usually in the mid-80s. Overnight tonight, though, after a dry period, scattered showers and storms will redevelop to our north and come our way by Monday morning around sunrise and during the morning commute. From the 1011 Severe Weather Center, I'm meteorologist Jessica Blum.
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0: What have you been shooting? Let me know. Give me a call right now. Call me at Tom Talk Gun. I'm Tom Gresham. This is Gun Talk. You can check us out over on the web. Of course, we are GunTalk.com. We're on Facebook as Gun Talk Media. Over on YouTube, you can find us. I'm on X, where you can find me. I am at Gun Talk over there. I had an interesting post from somebody, I guess it was yesterday. He says, yeah, you got an interesting take. He says, you tell people they shouldn't have training and shouldn't take classes because you encourage them to spend all their money on new guns. So I did not quite know how to respond to that. So I said, well, you got me. You got me on that one. Yep, I've never told anybody they ought to go get training. I'll try to do better. I mean, what do you do, right? Again, 866-TALK-GUN gets you in here. Let's see, Rodney called in out of Texas on line one. Hey, Rodney, thanks for calling in. What's on your mind?
1: Thank you, Tom. So I'm reloading some 45 ACP pistols and pistol cartridges, and I've noticed that the Hornady brass doesn't seem to want to take either the large pistol primer nor the small pistol primer. Most of them take one or the other, such as Federal. Federal takes the smaller ones and other ones take the larger one. But this one, just something's just a little bit off on this brass, and I'm wondering, can you elaborate on that, or why is that?
0: I have not experienced that. I'm just wondering. So clearly you are an experienced reloader, so you understand that some are coming with small primer pockets and some are coming with large, but in this case, you can't get either one of them to work. What happens when you're trying to get those in?
1: Well, so what happens I can try to force some of them in, but sometimes you'll bend the primer and some, you know, it'll go in. It just doesn't go in right. Now, so what I've been doing is I've just been chunking the Hornady brass, which I don't want to do. I know it's a good quality brass, but I'm just wondering, did Hornady make a little bit different kind of primer or something that they put them in? So I thought I'd ask you. You're the
0: possibly
1: expert.
0: Are you familiar with, basically cleaning up a primer pocket? You can have little tools that we'll put in there and scrape them and clean them up and get them to the uniform size. I'm just wondering if either they're swaging the primer pockets, some kind of a crimp in there, or if you can uniform them with a primer pocket uniformer, and that would work.
1: I haven't tried that. I've just usually, after I clean them, you know, clean my brass, I usually, and pre-prime them, I wipe them out with a Q-tip. But I haven't tried a primer tool, so.
0: You know, I mean, the obvious thing would be just to give them a call. Call Hornady and say, hey, this is what's going on. Is there something I need to know about your primer pockets?
1: Yeah, I'll try that. Well, thank you so much for answering my question.
0: You bet. I'm not sure I helped at all, but at least it gives you a couple places to head out. I appreciate the call, sir. Let's go grab Joe out of New Jersey. Hello, Joe. You're on Gun Talk. What you been shooting?
2: Well, Tom, I got a range report for you about a new target and a new drill. I don't know if you saw it. I sent you an email. It's by the EZ2C. It's the letter Z, the number 2, and the number C, EZ. And what it is on the target, they've got 8 geometric shapes, each one about the size of a coffee saucer. They've got 2 squares, 2 circles, 2 triangles, and 2 octagons. And each pair, which are randomly scattered, you know, one square might be red and the other might be yellow, one circle might be green, the other one might be blank. And in each one, there's a number, and the numbers are in no particular order, but they're all different. So what we do now is one of us stands behind the shooter, and we'll call out, green circle, number 7, and they have to go find those 2 targets, and they have to go bang, bang. And then we call out the next pair, bang, bang. And it's, you know, so it's a quick target recognition, quick fire, so much more interesting and challenging than just shooting at the little red bullseye in the center of the target.
0: Absolutely. And look, we've been doing that for 30 or 40 years, so making up our own targets or getting targets from different people and have somebody call out, you know, odd numbers or, you know, I just say 7 and 3 or whatever. So rather than just quickly jumping up, you know, with a gun and shooting the target, you have to find the target, identify it before you shoot it. I think that's really good training.
2: Yeah, and it's really, I don't know if you check your email, you'll see a picture of Tom, but again, it's a fairly large target. And again, there's 8, there's 4 in each column, but no 2 geometric shapes have the same color. You know, so you might have 2 triangles, but one triangle might be green and the other triangle might be yellow.
0: You know, so you can't
2: or
0: game
2: one
0: it.
2: Circle. I'm sorry?
0: you can't game it. You got to actually listen to the instruction and find the right target.
2: Right, and the numbers are not, if the numbers are 1 through 8, but they're not in any sequence. They're not 1, 2, 3, 4, you know. The number 8 might be in the upper left-hand corner, and number 3 might be the second one down on the right. So if I shout out, you know, green circle number 4, you've got to find the green, first find the number circle, the green, green. By the way, the number 4 might be in the green circle. So if I yell out green circle number 3, and then number 3, it's going to take you a second to realize that number 3 is also the green circle. You have to shoot the green circle twice.
0: So what do you feel like you're getting out of that target?
2: Well, it's target recognition, and then it's quick shifting. Again, when we're shooting red bullseyes, we used to stand there for 5 or 6 seconds, you know, steady the gun, you know, hold, control our breathing and squeeze off a shot. Gets boring pretty quick. So this mm-hmm. is more real life, quick target identification. It's more of a real life. Hey, you've got to identify the target, make sure it's the right target, and you got to shoot quickly and you got to shoot accurately, which is much exactly. more realistic than our typical red, you know, shoot at the red dot in the middle of the target.
0: Yeah, no, I love it. Look, thank you for the call and thank you for bringing that up. I appreciate that. That's, as I say, it's something we've been doing for many, many years. But there's a commercial target available, and anybody can do that. You can put up your own targets and have somebody call them out. That leads me to a topic, and I'm Norman, don't go anywhere. I'm going to get to you in just a second here. The idea that, and yes, I understand that drawing and shooting fast is a skill, and it's a good skill to have. It's a good weapon manipulation skill. But in defensive situations, drawing and shooting fast may not be the solution. I'm not saying it's a bad thing to know how to do, but it may not be called for. What often is called for is looking and understanding what's going on, trying to figure out, you know, okay, where's the bad guy? How many bad guys are there? Is there more than one? Are there new people arriving on the scene? If they already have a gun out, I can't get into a fast draw contest with somebody who's already got a gun out. So now it becomes a matter of timing. Is there a way to, have you ever practiced drawing from stealth? You're sitting down and you're going to try to get your gun out so you have it in your hand, but nobody sees that you're drawing. That is not an easy thing to do. You need to practice that. And this kind of goes along with that, which is taking enough time to find the right target, identify the right target, and then shoot the right target, as opposed to just drawing too fast. Because that, as I say, that may be necessary. And, you know, in the old gunslinger movies, you know, it was whoever could draw fast and shoot fast would win. Not realistic in a lot of situations. Just food for thought. Love to get your take on that. All right, let's go pick up Norman on 5 out of Grants Pass, Oregon. Norman, let's talk 380s.
3: I have gone through a number of concealed carries, trying different things for different scenarios, and particularly when I'm in the dress, clothing, church or outings. Mm-hmm. I've gone to the Taurus. I've been to the Beretta. I've been to the even the Bursa Thunder. And recently I was gifted older custom our Colt Mustang pocket light. It's in a little mm-hmm. 1911 format. And mm. I'll tell you what, I really enjoy it. It is much, it's kind of that middle size to where I can hang on to it well and still stay on target at, you know, 20 feet, 30 feet. I can still put it on a plate. And it's a good conceal for dress clothing.
0: And they're small. This is a small pistol. I've shot those. They shoot really well.
3: I was immensely surprised at how easy it was to control it. And, you know, I'm still getting used to it, practicing with it. But by default now, if I'm in dress clothing, it's my default to go to for a really nice kind of medium subcompact, I guess you'd still call it. But, right. I mean, a little shoulder holster or in the waistband, dress clothing, a little vest on, you can't see it.
0: You could even put that in like a little pocket holster and slide it into a front pants pocket. It would just disappear in there.
3: Absolutely. Absolutely. Done that as well for a quick grab, you know, going into the big stores and while it's in my duffel.
0: You know, I was thinking about this. I think one of the reasons that that pistol shoots so well is because even though it's a small gun, it's got short sight radius and it's lightweight, is it has such a good trigger. It's a 1911. And so you're not disturbing the sights as much when you pull the trigger on that. What do you think?
3: Well, I would agree. It, I learned a lot of my pistol shooting on, you know, 45-1911. And going to the other ones, you know, I learned to control them. But as soon as I put that 19, you know, that compact 1911 in my hand, I went, no, this is what my hand likes and my
0: it's
3: eye
0: like
3: likes
0: coming home.
3: Because I'd already been trained on it.
0: Right, right. It is interesting. Well, that's a really good recommendation. The other part of that solution or that package is to make sure you're using good modern 380 ammo. We got some really good defensive ammo these days. What do you know? What are you carrying these days?
3: Well, I load most all of my own, but when I am in that carry, I do the buyout and I do the Hornady hollow points. I forget what their reference is for it, but I very specifically buy, you know, a good quality
0: defense round
3: to carry.
0: Good call. And, you know, obviously you just make sure they run through your gun. Great call, Norman. Thank you for calling in. I love that take. I think that Colt Pocket Light or the Colt Pony, the little miniature 1911 and 380, is certainly viable. SIG has kind of the same thing in the 938. And then you've got a lot of these other ones, as I say, the exemplified by the Smith & Wesson Bodyguard 2.0. Ruger's got theirs. Others have the same ones. And the triggers on all these guns, even the striker-fired guns, they've gotten so good. And I hate to say it, even hate to have these words come out of my mouth, but honestly, the triggers on these guns are rivaling a 1911 trigger these days. And why is that? Well, it's because we demand it. It's because we won't put up with bad triggers anymore. People are starting to figure out what good triggers are. And the more you shoot, the more you go, oh, that's a crummy trigger. It's creepy. It's cruddy. It feels like somebody poured grit inside my gun. It's a long trigger pull. It's got three places it stops before it actually gets to the wall and it actually goes off. I can't shoot that. Well, no one can shoot that. So people are demanding better triggers. Having said that, if you're pulling the trigger slowly and feeling all of that, you're kind of setting yourself up to shoot badly as opposed to just pull the trigger. Get on target and pull the trigger. Not yank it, not jerk it, but just pull it. And don't like creep, trying to find the perfect place before it goes off. No. Get the sights up on target, and don't worry all that much about where the sights are. They're going to take care of themselves, honestly. They really will. Your sights do not wobble off of the bullseye. Guarantee you. When you're aiming in and you're trying to make it just perfect, quit worrying about perfect. Pull the trigger and pull it again and pull it fast. Get the sights up where they're supposed to go. And try to press the trigger without disturbing the alignment of the sights. All right, let's go grab Zachary on line one out of Arlington, Texas. Hey, Zachary, thank you for calling in. What's on your mind?
4: Hi, Tom. I'm calling about, because I'm a new renter, I'm calling about tips and tricks, things put in perspective leading up to the moment the guy breaks down the door if I'm having a home intruder.
0: Okay. What's your question?
4: So, theoretical scenario, guy's at the door banging. I know he's going to get in. I already have my gun. I know that I have to shoot him. But what are some things I can do, let's say weeks, days in advance, just prepare for that kind of scenario that I can do as a new renter?
0: Okay. First of all, go get take a class somewhere. Seriously. Take a class. It's the most important thing you can do. I don't care if it's a concealed carry class or just a good class on defensive shooting. You will learn things there where you're going to slap your head and go, wow, I never thought of that. It'll happen over and over again. That is the most important thing you can do. I'm serious. Having said that, have a plan. Know what you're going to do. And this is where the classes come in. You can't shoot them before they break in the door. But you can get behind cover, whether it's behind a bed somewhere. And frankly, I wouldn't be standing in the living room. I'd go get behind a bed and be on the phone calling 911. I'd make them come into my bedroom. You know what? And then they come through the door. You know what they call the door? They call it the fatal funnel. Because when he comes in there, you know exactly where he is. You know exactly what to do. He's already broken into your house. So it's completely justifiable. The other thing you need, really need, is a good, powerful flashlight. And you need to know how to shoot while you're holding a flashlight. Ah, that goes back to getting some training and going to a class. And so please, please, please don't think just because you have a gun that you have the solution. It is the tool, but it's not the software. It's not the knowledge you need. And this is complicated. This stuff is not easy. And everything you know about guns that you've learned from the movies and from TV is wrong. And some of it could get you hurt. And a lot of it will get you put in prison because you screwed things up. That's where a class is, whether it's a concealed carry class or a defensive class. It's worth the money.
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0: All right, so earlier I asked the question, needed somebody to explain to me this whole thing of using magnets or something to hold your gun to the underside of the dash of your car or to your console. Rusty's got a thought on that. He's called in from Shreveport. Hey, Rusty, fill me in. What are you thinking?
1: Long-time listener. I turned my radio on, heard you talking about the magnets. I use them a lot. I've got them in all my vehicles. I step in, I pull it out of my belt, put on a magnet between my knees. And somebody walks up, you can have it in your hand before they even know you moved. And even in my house, I've got a four-bait marble table under each corner, the gun under each corner. If I'm sitting there eating breakfast, I got a gun in reach. You know, so I love them.
0: So you, when you get in your car, you have to take a gun out of your holster and put it on the magnet, and then when you get back out of the car, you got to take it off of there and put it back in the holster.
1: Right. But the only thing is, you know, if you're sitting in your car and you got a gun in your belt, it sometimes may be hard to reach for me. And so I just stick it right there with it 6 inches. You know, you ride down the road, one hand on your leg, and you're not 6 inches from your gun, you know, without making any movement, you're loaded.
0: Yeah, okay. I just look at that and think, man, that's a lot of gun handling back and forth. And I guess

0: about them anyway.
1: I did not even think about the left-handed aspect of it. Mm-hmm. Yeah, you're right. Your arm is jammed up against the door, and you don't have as much room.
0: Limited movement, right.
1: Mm-hmm. Huh. Mm-hmm. All right. Well, that's why I was asking. I said, all right, somebody explain this to me. And you have brought up a part of it that I just didn't think of at all. And so, Rusty, thank you. I appreciate that. Okay. All right. We got to give some credit and some leeway on that one. It's not something I want to do. I'm not quite there, but I can see where he's coming from there. Okay, interesting. Very good. Thank you, Rusty. Appreciate the call. I may have been a little bit quick with our caller who was asked about a renter being a renter in an apartment. And one of the things I wanted to say is he said, well, if a guy's kicking on the door, breaking the door, I know I'm going to have to shoot him. Well, maybe not. Let's back up. This is where the training comes in. If you start out thinking, I know I got to shoot this guy, then that's what you're going to do. But if you say, okay, I have other tools in my toolbox that I can use, and it may be with that powerful flashlight, and as somebody's kicking on the door, you can yell, I have a gun, I have called the police, if you come in here, I will shoot you. That's not a bad command. It's particularly a really good command if you're already on the phone with 911 because they're recording the call. If you call them, told them what your address is, there's a guy kicking in the door, I need police now, and you stay on the phone, and then they hear you saying, don't come in, I have a gun. If you come in here, I'm going to shoot you. I've already called the police. That's not a bad thing to have in the recording. But starting off with the idea that, well, if he comes into my house and kicks in the door, I'm going to shoot him. Boy, I want to try to avoid that at all possible. And if I can get him to stop by yelling at him, man, I'm all about that. That's a good day. Any day you don't have to shoot somebody is a good day. All right, so why do you miss? We're going to fill in the blanks for you. When we come back, we're going to talk to an expert instructor who will tell you, stop aiming.
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4: A fast-growing wildfire wreaking havoc in northwest Nevada. I'm Ann Carrick, Fox News. Officials now saying the Hawk Fire was human-caused and thousands are being asked to evacuate. Fire Battalion Chief Shane Ackerson.
5: Currently, we have 42,000 individuals who are displaced and on an active evacuation, with approximately 45,000 individuals that are in the set status to be prepared to evacuate.
4: He says at least six people have been injured in the blaze, which began Saturday and quickly grew to 20 square miles. 800 personnel were assigned to the fire. Washoe County, Nevada emergency officials opened the Reno Sparks Convention Center to evacuees, but no pets allowed. Small and large animals are to be left at two other locations. The United States Navy apparently is keeping the oil flowing through the Strait of Hormuz by escorting tankers through a safer passage. Fox's Trey Yingst in Tel Aviv.
6: Reports do indicate that crossings through the Strait of Hormuz are up 400% over the past 2 weeks. In the backdrop, there is an ongoing U.S. naval blockade, and fresh sanctions are expected for Iran next week. Iran's parliament speaker and top negotiator, Mohammad Khalibaf, posted to X over the weekend saying, we've received numerous messages from neighboring countries about shaping new security arrangements and economic cooperation in the region. The United States put the security of every single one of its allies at such risk through bullying